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2: 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And we have a very special offer for you regarding our music. 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It is If Not for Grace, that's Martha Borg. 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His Voice Makes the Difference, that's by Dad. And Live from Nashville, that's by Dad. 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At that price, I would buy all four because I know that you'll be blessed.
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3: Ladies and gentlemen, this is Pastor Gabriel Swaggart, and we've got a very special offer that I believe you need to have in your library, something that will benefit you each and every single day. 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

0: Hallelujah. Thank God the record's clear today. For he washed my sins away. And the old account was settled long ago.
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0: Adams followed in George Washington's footsteps as a strong, courageous, and fearless leader. But he was more than just the second president of the United States. And just like everyone else that we've highlighted on this program, he was far from perfect. He was emotional, he was stubborn, he was fiery, and he had a bad temper. But he was extraordinarily wise. He had ideas, and he put those ideas into action. And he was much more interesting than you might have ever imagined. Some historians call him an underappreciated founding father. Some say he is actually the most important and most accomplished of them all. As we take a closer look at the life and the words of this man, it is important to remember that John Adams always attempted to live his life honestly and according to the Word of God. He was not afraid to stand his ground for what he believed was right, many times to his own political detriment. But he didn't seek political prestige. He was a man raised up by God for a certain place and for a certain time. He was a man called to represent the sentiments of the American people as they broke free of their bonds of British dependence and set out on the road to a free republic.
1: John Adams was born on October 30, 1735, in the small farming community of Braintree, Massachusetts. Raised on the family farm, Adams lived a childhood of modest means. He was the son of a farmer and a shoemaker. Although he wanted to stay with the family farming business, his father convinced him to remain in school and complete a formal education. Adams had a love for learning. When he received his first book, Cicero's Orations, at the age of 14, he wrote his name in it six times. He was so proud of that book, more so proud of owning a book in general. In those days, books were treasured and quite expensive. When he was only 16, John Adams enrolled at Harvard. He was a good student and graduated in 4 years with a Bachelor of Arts degree. Still unsure about what he wanted to do with his life professionally, Adams began teaching at a grammar school in Worcester, Massachusetts. However, John Adams had no intention of making teaching his lifelong career. After 1 week on the job, he wrote to a friend, "The situation of this town is quite pleasant, and the inhabitants, as far as I have had the opportunity to know their character, are a sociable, generous, and hospitable people. But the school is indeed a school of affliction. A large number of little runtlings, just capable of lisping ABC and troubling the master. But Dr. Seville tells me, for my comfort, by cultivating and pruning these tender plants in the Garden of Worcester, I shall make some of them plants of renown and cedars of Lebanon. However this be, I am certain that keeping this school at any length of time would make a base weed and ignoble shrub of me." To take his mind off teaching, John Adams once again became a student and began studying law.

0: He earned his master's from Harvard and was admitted to the bar soon after. At the same time, Adams found the love of his life. He was introduced to a young woman named Abigail Smith. Adams was initially unimpressed with Abigail, telling a friend that he found her to be not fond, nor frank, nor candid. On the contrary, Abigail was a sharp, intelligent, and incredibly thoughtful woman. And as the years passed, John Adams could no longer deny his true feelings for her. Their relationship blossomed, which eventually led to a romantic relationship. And on October 25th, 1764, Abigail Smith became Abigail Adams. It was around this time that John Adams started a diary. In it, we're able to see the soul of a man who was trying to come to grips with who he was and what he wanted to be. In several passages, he confronts his Puritan background. At the time, he was wrestling with the Calvinist theology he grew up with. Adams embraced the idea that through reason, introspection, and one's observation of the world, an individual can develop his or her own moral philosophy. Adams stayed loyal to his spiritual upbringing, but he really did think it was possible to develop a secular science of ethics. Essentially, he was using his diary as a vehicle for self-improvement. Aside from life as a teacher, a lawyer, and a new husband, John Adams' mind was already beginning to drift into political waters. In a letter to a friend, John Adams wrote, "Be not surprised that I am turned politician. This whole town is immersed in politics. The interests of nations and all the dira of war make the subject of every conversation. I sit and hear, and after having been led through a maze of sage observations, I sometimes retire, and by laying things together, for some reflections pleasing to myself." With each passing year, John Adams became increasingly more involved in politics. He got elected in the Massachusetts legislature and also began writing pamphlets defending American freedom. After all, the mid-18th century was a pivotal point in American history. At the same time, he was struggling with his own identity. The American colonies were also struggling to find their own identity. In 1765, the Stamp Act was passed by British Parliament, which imposed a direct tax on the American colonies for all stamp documents. The purpose of the tax was to help pay off British war debts from the French and the Indian War, and to support the British garrisons along the western border of the American colonies. The colonists were furious, not just because of the monetary costs, but also due to its implementation without colonial consent. The Stamp Act was met with resistance by many of the colonists, sometimes leading to rage-filled protests and violence. As a practicing lawyer in Boston, John Adams condemned the actions of these violent mobs, but he understood that something needed to be done. In opposition to the Stamp Act, he wrote a collection of four articles entitled True Sentiments of America, published in the Boston Gazette. He also made his case before the governor of Massachusetts, stating that the Stamp Act was invalid due to the colonists' lack of representation in British Parliament. Before long, John Adams had made quite a name for himself. The Stamp Act would prove to be only the beginning. Political unrest in the colonies continued, particularly in Boston. With the passage of the Townshend Acts of 1767, the British dispatched more troops to the colonies, and tensions culminated 3 years later with the Boston Massacre, when 8 British soldiers were charged with murder. Practically everyone in the colonies wanted them executed, and no one wanted to represent them in court. John Adams made the case that everyone, even these soldiers, deserved a legal defense and a fair trial. After all, Adams argued, the colonists should live up to what they say they believe. So despite the controversial circumstances, John Adams represented the 8 British soldiers in the court of law. In the soldiers' defense, Adams argued, facts are stubborn things, and whatever may be our wishes, our inclinations, or the dictates of our passion, they cannot alter the state of facts and evidence. It is more important that innocence be protected than it is that guilt be punished. For guilt and crimes are so frequent in this world that they cannot all be punished. But if innocence itself is brought to the bar and condemned, perhaps to die, then the citizen will say, whether I do good or whether I do evil is immaterial. For innocence itself is no protection. And if such an idea were to take hold in the mind of a citizen, that would be the end of security whatsoever. His argument was persuasive, but not enough to acquit all eight of the soldiers. Six were set free, while the remaining two were convicted of manslaughter. Let's join Donnie Swaggart in the studio as he welcomes special guest William Federer.
1: I consider John Adams, along with Thomas Jefferson, the two most brilliant men of our founding fathers. Would you agree or disagree?
2: I would agree. I think John Adams has been overlooked. He was the one who suggested that Thomas Jefferson draft the Declaration. They were on the same committee together with Ben Franklin. Also, it was John Adams that recommended George Washington be the commander of the Continental Army. He was the highest paid attorney in Massachusetts. And he actually took the Boston Massacre trial, where the British soldiers fired into a crowd and killed a number of them. Well, somebody had to defend the British, and it was John Adams that took the case. Here he is in America defending the British. He lost a lot of popularity over that, but he showed that he stood for truth. He was the firebrand at the Continental Congress that kept pushing and pushing and pushing for independence. He realized that he needed somebody from a milder state, so to speak, Virginia. And so he realized that if he had Thomas Jefferson pen the Declaration, that it would more likely pass. John Adams was ambassador to France, and then he was the first ambassador to England after the Revolution. So here, he goes in as the representative of America into the very king's chamber that he had declared war against. And you can imagine the tenseness there, because previously the king would want to kill this guy. John Adams corresponded with Jefferson. So Jefferson took his place in Paris. And what are they corresponding about? Freeing American sailors that have been captured by Muslim pirates. And there's a whole series of letters back and forth. And they say, well, now this is the first time we're negotiating with these Muslim pirates. And so whatever price we give, we're setting a standard for the future. And Jefferson would write back saying, those poor prisoners, I haven't corresponded with them, because if the Muslims thought that they were valuable, they'd hike the price. And actually talk with a Catholic order of Methodians or Trinitarians to see if they can organize a release of these captured Americans. But here's John Adams. He's in England. He's ambassador. And then afterwards, he's elected the second president. Now, back then, there was no parties, so you didn't run on a ticket. The most popular guy who got the most electoral votes was the president. The person that got the second most electoral votes was the vice president. So twice, John Adams got the second most amount of votes by all the electors in the country. He was that respected.
1: He was a Puritan in his background, and from all of my reading and studying of him, you can't help but see his devotion to God in his whole life, in his speeches, his actions, and everything that he did. Once again, we go back to the fact that in those days, the language, the way they spoke, was totally different than the way we speak now. They would use terms like the supreme ruler, providence, all referring back to God. That was just the language of that day. But yet, it is impossible, as I look at it, to describe Adams any other way but a believer.
2: Yeah, definitely. John Adams wrote the Constitution for Massachusetts in 1780, which is 7 or 8 years before our U.S. Constitution. And so it's still being used. So the Massachusetts Constitution is considered the longest still in use constitution in world history. In John Adams's Constitution, only Protestants could hold office in Massachusetts. And he said that every office holder had to make a declaration of belief in the Christian religion. And he said that the government shall have taxes for the support and maintenance of public Protestant teachers of piety and religion. This is John Adams's Constitution, having the government pay Protestant teachers of piety and religion. He understood that if we're not going to be ruled by a king through fear, we're going to be ruled by a people who have virtue. And how are the people going to have virtue unless they're being taught the Bible and taught to have fear of God and want to please God? In one of his addresses, he said, "Our Constitution was made only for a moral and religious people. It is wholly inadequate for the government of any other." In other words, our government was designed to govern people who could govern themselves. He was a man

0: tremendous faith.
1: He thought about becoming a minister.
0: Right. So he was first going to college at Harvard and was considering going into the ministry. Then he decided to move over into law. France was going through its French Revolution. They were beheading 40,000 people in Paris. The French broke all their treaties with America and were capturing American ships. So now we're on the verge of a war with France. And John Adams, in 1798 and 1799, has days of fasting. And it says that through the great mediator and redeemer, repent, and that through the grace of his Holy Spirit. And so he's praying a Trinitarian prayer, right? God the Father, Jesus the Redeemer, the Holy Spirit. This was sparking the time of the beginning of the Second Great Awakening Revival.
1: His early years, as we made mention, he was thinking about becoming a minister. I find it amusing that the reason why he decided to go into law instead was because he was such an independent thinker, and he voiced his opinions very strongly that he thought it would cause too much difficulty trying to be a pastor. I thought that was quite amusing.
0: It was. And also he witnessed James Otis. Now, who is he? During the Stamp Act, the British were issuing writs of assistance, which means they could read everyone's mail, sort of like today where the government can read everyone's emails. And James Otis gave a 5-hour-long address in the government building, and John Adams was in the audience. James Otis was saying that the government doesn't have rights to come into our private lives and take over stuff. And John Adams says, there and then, the child of independence was born. He goes, that was the seed of it all. And it inspired Adams so much that he went ahead and spent the rest of his life fighting for our freedom.
2: 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It's the Message of the Cross, 7 days a week at 7 a.m. Central Time. 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
1: John Adams took a fair amount of heat for defending British soldiers in court in the wake of the Boston Massacre. But he was a man of integrity with ingrained principles. He believed that in a free country, every man deserved justice. He risked fortune and his reputation, but he always did something if he knew that it was the right thing to do. Following the Boston Massacre, tensions between Great Britain and the colonies were beginning to intensify. John Adams moved his family back to the small farming community of Braintree, Massachusetts, to escape that instability. But Adams stayed in the middle of the action as a battle for independence was on the horizon. This time away from his wife and family prompted the beginning of a fascinating years-long correspondence between John and Abigail Adams. Hundreds of letters between two powerful figures etched into the history books for future generations to appreciate. These letters illustrate the heart and soul of John and Abigail Adams during some of the most pivotal moments in American history. Both of them understood what was at stake and the sacrifices that would need to be made to see freedom and liberty fully realized in their country. On July the 6th, 1774, as he prepared the First Continental Congress to assemble, John wrote to his wife, "I must prepare for a long journey to Philadelphia, a long journey indeed. But if the length of the journey were all, it would be no burden. But the consideration of what is to be done is of great weight. Great things are wanted to be done, and little things only, I fear, can be done. Abigail replied to him on August 19, 1774. The great distance between us makes the time appear very long to me. It seems already a month since you left me. The great anxiety I feel for my country, for you, and for our family renders the day tedious and the night unpleasant. The rocks and the quicksands appear upon every side. What course you can or will take is all wrapped in the bosom of futurity. Uncertainty and expectation leave the mind great scope. Did ever any kingdom or state regain its liberty when once it was evaded without bloodshed? I cannot think of it without horror. In Philadelphia, John Adams met the gentleman whom he'd soon make history with, Patrick Henry, John Jay, Roger Sherman, and George Washington, just to name a few. The First Continental Congress drafted a petition to King George III, expressing the colony's grievances against the British Parliament, and John Adams returned home. Between January and April of 1775, he wrote the Novanglis Essays. In these writings, designed to make an argument for freedom to his fellow colonists, Adams took up the biggest constitutional questions that existed for the American colonies. Primarily, what was the extent of Parliament's authority in the colonies? In these 12 essays, Adams developed an incredibly sophisticated legal argument, making the point that Parliament had no authority in the colonies whatsoever, and he would see to it that freedom was achieved. But before the ink could dry on his 12th and final essay, the first shots were fired at the battles of Lexington and Concord.
5: The first session of the Second Continental Congress was an unprecedented time in American history. The framework of a united America was starting to take shape. The delegates in attendance were a mix of those who saw war with Great Britain as their only option, those who still held on to hope for a peaceful reconciliation with King George III, and those who desired to postpone their decision for as long as they could. During this session of Congress, John Adams nominated George Washington as Commander-in-Chief of the Continental Army. Adams praised Washington's skill and experience, as well as his excellent universal character. Congress appointed Washington to the position, and together they submitted the Olive Branch Petition to King George III. It was a final attempt to avoid war and make peace between the colonies and Great Britain. Only days later, however, word came of a British victory at the Battle of Bunker Hill. Abigail Adams wrote to her husband, "The day, perhaps the decisive day, is come, on which the fate of America depends. My bursting heart must find vent at my pen. The race is not to the swift, nor the battle to the strong, but the God of Israel is he that giveth strength and power unto his people. Trust in him at all times. Ye people, pour out your hearts before him. God is a refuge for us. I ardently pray that you may be supported through the arduous task you have before you." Regardless of his desire to return home to comfort his wife and be with his family, John Adams knew that the colonists' fight for freedom was critical and that total independence from Great Britain was the only path for America. Let's join Donnie Swaggart in the studio as he continues his discussion with his special guest.
1: We are discussing one of the individuals that I consider one of the most brilliant men that was one of our founding fathers, and yet an individual that outside of a book that was written a few years ago about him that I think won the Pulitzer Prize, he's kind of been overlooked in the annals of American history, and that is John Adams. On this segment, Bill, I want you to give us your thoughts on Adams' book, Thoughts on Government.
0: It's important to understand that many of the founders wanted to break from Britain, but they didn't think what was going to happen after that. And John Adams was a thinker and saying, look, we need to have something ready to go. And he began to draft a constitution for the state of Massachusetts. And it was 1780. It went into effect, and it's considered the oldest constitution that's continuously in use in the world history, because it predates the U.S. Constitution by 7 years. Listen to one of the lines in the Constitution that John

0: John Adams wrote. He said, "And every denomination of Christians demeaning themselves peacefully and as good subjects of the Commonwealth shall be equally under protection of the law." So he doesn't mention any other religion. He just mentions denomination of Christians. He goes on, "The governor shall be chosen annually, and no person shall be eligible for the office unless he shall declare himself to be of the Christian religion." He goes on. "Any person chosen governor, lieutenant governor, consular, senator, representative, accepting of the trust, shall make the following declaration: I do declare I believe the Christian religion and have a firm persuasion of its truth." So Adams was somebody that realized the importance of Christians being involved in politics. Now, why is that? The idea of an oath is to call a higher power to hold you accountable to do what you said you're going to do. They realize that politicians would have the opportunity to do dirty backroom deals, sort of deep state type stuff, right? Some hidden agendas. And he realized that if the politicians believed that God was there and watching them, it would be a deterrent for them to do all this dirty backroom stuff. And so it was a very necessary part of the government, because we weren't a government run by fear, where a king will chop your head off if you don't do what's right. Where a government is run by virtue. Again, John Adams requiring Christians to hold office in Massachusetts.
1: Adams had the foresight to say, we want men of character, but unfortunately, for every one man with character, there's 1,000 who don't have character. And that's the problem we are today.
0: Adams also signed the treaty that ended the Revolutionary War. Here he is, he's an ambassador in France, along with Ben Franklin. And the treaty starts off, "In the name of the most holy and undivided Trinity, it having pleased divine providence to dispose the heart of King George III to forget all past misunderstandings, blah, blah, blah, done in the year of our Lord, 1783. And so this was very important that it starts off in the name of the most holy and undivided Trinity. John Adams was somebody that believed in Christian faith.
1: He did, and he lived it. That's the thing that I see about Adams and his whole life, that if you could hold up one of the founding fathers and say, there goes a Christian, it would be John Adams. That's just my study of him and my feeling and my respect for him. I have probably more respect for him than anyone outside of George Washington that's a part of our founding fathers, that he was an example of Christianity.
0: He also understood how unique in history what we were attempting to do in America. In his dissertation of the canon and feudal law, which is church law and feudal Middle Ages law, he says the desire of dominion when restraints are taken off becomes encroaching, grasping, restless, an ungovernable power. And so he's talking about that there's this lust for power inside of each human being. He says, the people were held in ignorance till God, in his benign providence, raised up the champions who began and conducted the Reformation. And he said, from the time of the Reformation to the first settlement of America, knowledge gradually spread in Europe, but especially in England. And in proportion as that increased and spread among the people, tyranny lost strength. And so he's crediting the Reformation with giving birth to a moral and educated populace who eventually decided to throw off the king.
1: I don't want to miss dealing with this important subject, and that was his wife, Abigail Adams. She was a character. She was a proponent of women's suffrage. She was probably as brilliant politically as any other man alive during that day. Wouldn't you agree?
0: Definitely. Abigail Adams was brilliant, and there's such a beautiful collection of letters of correspondence between John Adams and Abigail Adams. And it gives this emotional insight into the founders. Sadly, Thomas Jefferson, when his wife died, he became depressed and he burnt every letter that he had with his wife. And his daughter said how he would go in his carriage out on his estate and he would weep for hours. And so we don't have the correspondence for Jefferson, but we do with John and Abigail Adams. And so when they're discussing the new government in Philadelphia, Abigail would say, be sure to pick up some pins for me. And, oh, yes, be sure to think of the ladies, in your new government. And there was a plague once in Boston where

0: lots of people died. And John Adams would send letters out, and Abigail would say, be sure to smoke the letters before you send them. Well, they would have a little box and they would have something burning. They thought that the smoke would get rid of any diseases in the letter that might be spreading. But she opened up her house while he was gone for the soldiers that were fighting there in Massachusetts, and even taking some of their silverware and melting in pewter plates and so forth, melting them into cannon or musket balls in her fireplace. Where they lived in Braintree, I happened to, years ago, got to go through the Adams's house there. But it's just a stone's throw from Boston. So all the things going on there, they were right there in the midst of it. And she risked going over the ocean and went to Paris. And so she was a very courageous woman. And then she raised her children. And of course, John Quincy Adams ended up being the sixth president of the United States.
1: In reading some of her comments, I honestly believe that she could have been president of the United States as well, if that was allowed back then, and it wasn't. But she had a grasp, because, you know, in their personal letters, while they wrote about personal things between themselves, their letters also serve as a history book of the happenings of that time.
0: They did, and many of the letters, she would quote scriptures, and some people reading them says, well, she misquoted a word here or a word there. Historians say, wait a second, this means that she was using the scripture from memory.
1: Right.
0: Which means that she had incorporated the thoughts of the scriptures in her heart. Now, her dad was a Congregationalist minister and a deacon in the church. She also corresponded with Mercy Otis Warren. She was the daughter of James Otis, that preacher that inspired John Adams. And Joseph Warren was a very famous doctor. And so Abigail would correspond with these different women, and they were all very intelligent. I think Mercy Otis Warren was the first woman playwright. She originally wrote them under a man's name, but then eventually released them under her own. But they influenced their husbands and helped to form the backbone that kept the country going. When these men left to fight in the Revolution or left to go to Philadelphia to write the Declaration of the Constitution, the women had to run the farm. They had to run everything, take care of the family. And there was on the frontiers, they'd have to defend against the wild animals or Indian attacks or so forth. The British were stirring up the Indians to attack American frontier settlements. The women were very, very courageous.
1: I go back to one thing, the book of Esther, and Mordecai speaking to Esther, a young Jewish maiden, and that profound statement that you have been brought to this place for a time such as this. And that can be said about all of these men and women who made up the American Revolution and the founding of our country, that they were put here by God for a time such as this. And we have much to be grateful and much to be thankful for their role in this great nation that we have today. William, thank you for being with us, and you're always welcome. And William will be back with us on some later segments as well. Thank you, and God bless you, William.

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1: They truly preach the undiluted message of the cross and preach the way, the truth, and the life, which is through Jesus Christ and what he accomplished at the cross. And it's the power and the victory that was won at the finished work of the cross. And I thank God for Sun Life Radio and for Jeremy Swaggart Ministries, because they are truly anointed, and I just thank them for this message of the cross.
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4: In the early months of 1776, it was starting to become clear that a declaration of American independence was inevitable. John Adams wrote to his wife on February the 11th, 1776, "In such great changes and commotions, individuals are but atoms. It is scarcely worthwhile to consider what the consequences will be to us. What will be the effects upon present and future millions and millions of millions is a question very interesting to benevolence, natural and Christian. God grant they may, and I firmly believe they will, be happy." Several of the colonies created their own independent state governments. And on May the 10th, 1776, Congress passed a resolution proposed by John Adams that recommended all remaining colonies which had not yet created their own independent governments to do such. At the same time, Adams drafted a pamphlet called Thoughts on Government, in which he sketched out a plan for three branches of government: executive, judicial, and legislative. Other than Thomas Paine's Common Sense, it was the most influential pamphlet written during the Revolutionary period. John Adams had become a leading advocate for freedom in the Congress. In a sense, he was the workhorse of the revolutionary movement between 1774 and 1776. He served on 90 committees during that time, working 14-hour days, 6 days a week. Because of his efforts, the enthusiasm for American independence was growing more universal across the colonies. Although everyone remembers July the 4th as America's finest moment, the day we should truly remember is July the 1st. On that day, arguments were taken up in the Continental Congress for or against independence. John Dickinson, a delegate from Delaware, stood up and gave a 3-hour speech against independence. Dickinson was a cautious revolutionary. He was for reconciliation with the British Empire. He thought the colonies were pushing too hard, too fast. But for people like John Adams, the Rubicon had already been crossed. After John Dickinson sat down, the room fell silent. Suddenly, everyone was nervously looking around the room, wondering who would be the one to stand up and argue for the other side. And there was a real tension in this situation, because the person who stood up to argue for independence would be immediately reported to King George III for committing treason. After a few moments, all eyes met on one man, the man whom the delegates thought had the greatest integrity and courage to speak in such a moment. And that man was John Adams. Adams stood up and for 90 minutes gave a stirring and fiery argument for America's independence. Thomas Jefferson described Adams' speech as having moved us from our seats. Another delegate in attendance described Adams as an atlas for independence. Some historians note that this speech by John Adams as the greatest speech in American history. And they might be right, because 24 hours later, the Continental Congress voted in favor of independence.
5: After his July 1st speech in front of the Continental Congress, John Adams wrote to his wife Abigail that future generations would forever remember that date as their day of deliverance. He predicted that people would celebrate the occasion with solemn acts of devotion to God Almighty, and with pomp and parade, with shows, games, sports, guns, bells, bonfires, and illuminations from one end of the continent to the other, from this time forward, forevermore. This was the culmination of an initiative that John Adams had been seriously advocating for since the first shots had been fired at Lexington and Concord the previous year. John Adams committed all his knowledge, insight, and oratory ability in his debate in his 90-minute speech before Congress. The following day, John Adams wrote to his wife, "Yesterday, the greatest question was decided whichever was debated in America, and a greater, perhaps, never was nor will be decided among men. A resolution was passed without one dissent.

in colony, that these united colonies are, and of right ought to be, free and independent states. And as such, they have, and of right ought to have, full power to make war, conclude peace, establish commerce, and to do all other acts and things which other states may rightfully do. You will see in a few days a declaration setting forth the causes which have impelled us to this mighty revolution, and the reasons which will justify it in the sight of God and man. On July 4th, a Declaration of Independence had been signed, and though the members of the Continental Congress had declared complete independence from Great Britain, it was still simply a declaration of words. The reality of independence waited to be defined on the battlefields of war, which had already been in progress for several months and would not find its resolution for several years. The months following America's Declaration of Independence proved to be a dark time for the young nation. For John Adams, this period was consumed with the work of committees, laying the foundation for foreign relations and managing the struggling war effort. As the war waged on into 1777, Abigail Adams wrote to her husband, "I feel my sufferings amply rewarded in the tenderness you express for me. But in one of your letters you have drawn a picture which drew a flood of tears from my eyes and wrung my heart with anguish inexpressible. I pray heaven I may not live to realize it. It is almost 13 years since we were united, but not more than half that time have we had the happiness of living together. The unfeeling world may consider it in what light they please. I consider it as a sacrifice to my country." John Adams responded, "I long with the utmost impatience to come home. The people are universally calling for fighting and for blood. Washington is getting into the humor of fighting, and Howe begins to dread it. And well he may. Fighting will certainly answer the end, although we may be beaten every time for a great while. We have been heretofore greatly deceived concerning the numbers of militia, but there are numbers enough, if they know how to fight, which as soon as their generals will let them, they will learn." Several weeks later, John Adams returned home to Massachusetts, never again to serve in the Continental Congress. More importantly, he reunited with his wife, Abigail, and their children. However, his return to private life was short-lived. In the spring of 1778, John Adams was appointed to join the American diplomatic team of Benjamin Franklin and Arthur Lee overseas in France. John Adams, along with his 10-year-old son, John Quincy, set sail across the Atlantic. The voyage was dangerous, as it entailed crossing the British-patrolled Atlantic Ocean in the middle of winter. Along the way, they got caught in the middle of a terrible storm. The mast of the ship was hit by a lightning bolt, partially damaging the vessel. Once the storm passed, they were attacked by the British Navy. John Adams was the prized possession aboard the ship, and it was the responsibility of the captain to make sure he got Adams safely to France. The captain made Adams stay below the deck. John Adams refused. He insisted on going above deck and fighting with everyone else. Cannonballs were flying over Adams' head. As the fighting got worse, the captain again insisted on Adams retreating below deck for cover. Adams again refused. "If other men are going to fight and die for the cause, then so will I." They made it to France unharmed. 6 months later, John Adams returned home, but only for a short period. He was called to return to France again the following year. On this trek, he took two of his sons, Charles and John Quincy. Several days into the excursion, they ran into another terrible storm. This time, their ship sprung a leak. All hands were on deck, working overtime to pump water out of the ship. At the same time, they were sailing through the British-controlled waters of the Atlantic Ocean. On this trip, they were attacked. However, they were having trouble staying ahead of the water rushing into the vessel. Fearful they wouldn't be able to make it to their destination of Bordeaux, France, they made a detour to the northwestern coast of Spain. Adams and his two sons disembarked and had a decision to make. They could wait several weeks for the ship to be repaired and continue their trek to Bordeaux by sea, or they could travel by France by land. They chose the latter. John Adams and his two sons, aged 12 and 8, set off on donkeys across northern Spain. At one point, they had to cross over the Pyrenees Mountains in the middle of winter.
The trek by land was nearly as dangerous as by

0: see. It was a 1,000-mile trip that took nearly a month. It was a trek that not only spoke to Adam's incredible character, but also demonstrated his undying commitment to the revolutionary cause. Upon arrival, John Adams wrote home to Abigail, "Whether there should be peace or war, I shall come home in the summer, and you may depend upon a good domestic husband for the remainder of my life, if it is the will of heaven that I should once more meet you. My promises are not lightly made with anybody. I have never broken one made to you, and I will not begin at this time of life. My children, I hope, will once at length discover that they have a father who is not unmindful of their welfare. They have had too much reason to think themselves forgotten, although I know that an anxiety for their happiness has corroded me every day of my life with a tenderness which words cannot express. I am theirs and yours forever." He would not be able to keep that promise, however. After his commitment to France ended, he headed to the Netherlands, where he conducted 3 years of what he called militia diplomacy. Over that time, his diplomatic endeavors convinced Dutch bankers to commit funding toward the Revolutionary War. And he convinced the Dutch government to recognize the American Revolution as a worthy, legitimate cause. Despite the fact that he broke all the rules of traditional diplomacy, he got the job done. However, after working 16-hour days, 7 days a week, for 3 consecutive years, his health took a hit and he contracted malaria, which brought him close to death. But the Lord wasn't finished with John Adams yet. He survived. When the American Revolution was won with victory at Yorktown in 1781, Abigail Adams wrote to her husband, "America may boast that she has accomplished what no power before her did. Contending with Britain, captured 2 of their celebrated generals, and each with an army of thousands of veteran troops to support them. This event, whilst it must fill Britain with despondency, will draw the Union already framed still closer."
1: On September 3rd, 1783, the 13 colonies, the brightest jewel in King George III's imperial crown, became a new and sovereign nation with the signing of the Treaty of Paris. John Adams was among those who drew up and signed that treaty, recognizing the United States of America as a new country. John Adams remarked, "The revolution was effected before war commenced. The revolution was in the minds and the hearts of the people. This radical change in the principles, opinions, sentiments, and affections of the people was the real American Revolution." 2 years later, in 1785, Adams was once again called to conduct business in Europe. On this final voyage, he boarded the ship ill, extremely ill. Some say he was close to death several times over the course of the 3-week journey across the Atlantic. Just before reaching their destination of Holland, they shipwrecked on a deserted Dutch island, and it was in the middle of winter. Adams and the other passengers disembarked and trekked through knee-deep snow for 8 miles, just so they could get to a small village on the other side of the island where they could obtain ice boats. For the next several days, they went back and forth between water and ice to reach their destination. It was miraculous that any of them survived, especially Adams, who at this time was pushing 50 years of age. But every single one of them made it to Holland unharmed. Truly extraordinary. It's just another example of the unyielding determination, the sheer perseverance and fortitude ingrained in every fiber of this man, John Adams. And it undoubtedly proves that the Lord was on his side. John Adams remained in Europe for 3 years to continue his range of diplomatic work. At the end of his 3-year commission in 1788, he returned home, never to return to Europe. But his work for his country was far from over. With the inauguration of George Washington as the first president of the United States on April the 30th, 1789, John Adams became the second in command. As the first vice president, Adams set the precedent for how that particular office was to be operated. However, he found the position frustrating. Adams felt like there was often nothing for him to do outside of occasionally casting the deciding vote in the Senate. John Adams wrote to his wife in 1793, "My country has in its wisdom contrived for me the most insignificant office that ever the invention of man contrived or his imagination conceived." Regardless, John Adams completed his patriotic duty and remained vice president for the entirety of Washington's presidency from 1789 to 1797. When Washington decided not to run for a third term, the 1796 presidential election was Adams for the taking. Thomas Jefferson gave him a tight race, but Adams won the election with Jefferson becoming his vice president. In John Adams' inaugural address on March the 4th, 1797, he praised the Constitution of the United States and pledged to uphold its principles. He said, "My mind is prepared without hesitation to lay myself under the most solemn obligations to support it to the utmost of my power. And may that being who is supreme over all, the patron of order, the fountain of justice, and the protector in all ages of the world, of virtuous liberty, continue his blessing upon this nation and its government, and give it all possible success and duration, consistent with the ends of his providence." John Adams' single-term presidency was a very crucial time in American history, since he was the first president to succeed George Washington, and that's a pretty tough act to follow. He was also surrounded by political adversaries. At the time, the country had two major political parties, the Democratic Republicans and the Federalists. John Adams saw himself as above party and didn't associate with either one. The problem was his administration was chock full of leaders from both parties. Thomas Jefferson was a Democratic Republican who was his vice president, whereas his cabinet was dominated by Federalists and adhered to the agenda and opinions of Alexander Hamilton. John Adams was constantly torn apart by these two competing sides. Those who had once stood side by side for the cause of American liberty and independence now railed and conspired against one another. This placed the increasingly stubborn and self-assured John Adams in a very difficult position as he found himself playing mediator between the opposing sides. To be honest, it was undoubtedly miserable, and he probably couldn't wait to finish his term. Following Thomas Jefferson's victory in the heated presidential election of 1800, 60-year-old John Adams headed back home to his family in Braintree, Massachusetts. He has dedicated more than three decades of his life to public service in helping to ensure the survival of the United States of America.
0: Unlike his presidential predecessor, George Washington, who succumbed to illness and died just 2 years after leaving office, John Adams would live in retirement for another 25 years following the end of his presidency. This allowed him extensive time to relax and contemplate the great events in which he had taken part to secure the success of his young nation. He continued his personal study, enjoyed the fellowship of friends and family, and maintained extensive correspondence with his former colleagues. He also had the privilege of watching his son, John Quincy Adams, become the sixth president of the United States in 1825. After the election, John Adams wrote to his son, "My dear son, the multitude of my thoughts and the intensity of my feelings are too much for a mind like mine in its 90th year. May the blessing of God Almighty continue to protect you to the end of your life, as it has heretofore protected you in so remarkable a manner from your cradle. I offer the same prayer for your lady and your family, and am your affectionate father, John Adams." Of his many correspondences during retirement, the most noteworthy was that of Thomas Jefferson. Their friendship had waned in the partisan fire of their time together in the executive branch. But now, as the old patriots once more enjoyed the fruits of private life, the opportunity came to once more renew their friendship. But it didn't come easy. It took the convincing of mutual friend Benjamin Rush to push the two men to make amends. Before their correspondence was renewed, John Adams wrote an extensive letter to Rush explaining why he did not need to write to Thomas Jefferson. But why do you make so

0: shout in this place tonight. 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
1: Oh, he's good. 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

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All other ground is sinking sand. My Lord, what a song. 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I'll tear one more time that chorus now, please.

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1: Hebrews 12, beginning at verse 15, and reading that last, this first verse 15, this is the last verse that we're going to read. Looking diligently, lest any man fail of the grace of God, lest any root of bitterness springing up trouble you, and thereby many be defiled. As we put a bow on this series for the second time, we're going to end tonight with the overall title, Grace to Keep Going. The subtitle is Guard the Path. Guard the Path. Look at that first, those two words, looking diligently. This is kind of where we're taking this idea from. Guard the path. Let's pray. Father, we come before you in the name of Jesus. We are humbled that we have the opportunity, the privilege to minister your word tonight. As we conclude this series, once again, I pray that you would take these humble words, and I pray that it would bring inspiration to those that are here and those that are listening and watching. I pray it would bring illumination. I pray it would bring peace and comfort to those who need it. And Lord, ultimately, I pray that whatever words are said, they would point people back to you. That's our hope and that's our prayer. Anoint us today to minister. Anoint our ears to hear what you would have us to say. We ask it all in Jesus' name. Amen. There are certain things in life that you need to guard carefully. Not because they're fragile, but because they're valuable. Because they mean something. Years ago, my grandfather gave me, and y'all just take it for what it is. Let me say it this way. Back in sometime in the 1980s, someone bought my grandfather a very nice gold Rolex. And he beat that watch to smithereens. You want to know what he did? He didn't care about it. He didn't care about the price tag. He didn't care about, he just had something to fling around. So every day he'd take that beautiful Rolex and just twist it and twirl it to where it's literally hanging on, like the sides of it are literally hanging off. He had it fixed so many times to the point where they couldn't fix it anymore. It's just kind of hanging there. And so he found it some years ago, and he gave it to me, and I just thought, like, I'm never going to wear this because it's not even worth wearing. But the fact of the matter is that it's valuable to me. It's really not valuable in regards to money because he just beat it to death. But it's valuable to me because it belonged to him. It's worn, it's marked, it's scratched from use. But the fact is that even though it's not in perfect condition, it's not even in good condition, the fact that it's a Rolex, that doesn't mean anything to me. That's not what's valuable to me. The fact that I consider it an heirloom, it's something that I have that's tangible. Because he's not here anymore. And because of that, I don't treat that watch carelessly like he did. I don't twirl it, because at any moment if I do, it'll break. I'm aware of where it is. I know where it is. I pay attention to how it's handled. Not because it's flawless, but because it was given to me by him. And that's the nature of anything valuable. You protect it. You guard it. You protect what matters. And you stay attentive to anything that might compromise. Because once what is valuable is rarely lost all at once. More often or not, it is diminished slowly through small shifts that seem insignificant in the moment. But it will carry consequences over time. And it's the same when it comes to the Christian life. Not every failure is sudden. In fact, most aren't. They don't begin with a clear decision to walk away or to fail God or do something that you're not supposed to do. Many times there's not obvious warning signs that we see. And there's rarely a moment whenever a person says, "I'm just done." Instead, it begins with small drifts. Do you remember what we talked about regarding run your race, the path that God has placed before you? I mentioned to you that the enemy wants to destroy you, yes, but he doesn't come to you and tell you, "I'm going to destroy you, I'm going to tear you down." He begins with you trying to get a carrot in front of your face to pull you into the wrong direction, just so much you can just get off track by just a millimeter. Because if you get off track by just a millimeter, you'll wind up in a position far away from the end result. And that's where destruction happens. It's not dramatic. Sometimes it's not immediate, just a subtle shift. But here's the danger tonight. We can still be moving, but misaligned. What do I mean by that? I mean this: you can be moving, but in the wrong direction. You can be active and still be drifting. And that's why the scripture tells us to be watchful. Guard your path. Watch. Be watchful. Because the race does not only require endurance, it requires our attention. So let's look at this verse as we break it down tonight in the time that we have. Let's look at the first two words in verse 15, looking diligently. What does this refer to? What does this mean? It means to watch your direction. One of the most important disciplines in the Christian life is not speed. And I'm not talking about the drug. It's not effort. And it's not even intensity. It's direction. A runner can be moving fast, pushing hard, giving everything they have, but if they're slightly off course, all that effort will carry them somewhere where they're never meant to go. You know the story, and you've probably have heard this illustration any number of times. I'm not a pilot. I remember whenever I was in my early 20s, we were in Mississippi on a Wednesday evening. We were at a military base. I was driving my grandfather. It was John Rosenstern, David Whitelaw, and I think Josh was even with us, and Josh was like 12. There was a few others that were with us, and we were passing out the New Testaments, and I was sitting with my grandfather as a plane went overhead, and I told him, I said, "You know, Papa, I know that you used to have your pilot's license, and that's something I'm interested in." He said, "Don't do it." And I'm like, "Why?" He said, "Because you're going to kill yourself, and your life is too valuable." And I said, "Duly noted." But I've heard horror stories of pilots who have set their meters to a certain direction, but if they set it in the wrong direction, if they miss it by just an inch, they'll wind up landing miles and miles and miles away

from their intended target. It's the same concept. You as a believer can be moving at a fast pace. You can be pushing very hard. You can be giving it everything that you have. But if you're off course, just in the slightest, you'll wind up in a direction that you don't ever want to be in. The tragedy is not the effort, but it's in the misdirection. This is why we have to watch our direction. Not every problem in your life comes from a lack of effort. Did you realize that? Come on, be honest with me. Let's just talk to me, church. Not every problem that you're going to have comes from a lack of effort. You can be very sincere. You can be very active. And you can be committed. But active, committed, and sincere, if you're not careful in watching your direction, you will be active, committed, and sincere in the wrong direction. Because direction matters more than activity. You need to write that down. That's a good line. Your direction matters more than your activity. Let me stop here and just deal with this for a second. We have too many Christians that want to be involved, and thank God they want to be involved. But there's nothing more important than your direction. If you're not heading in the right direction, you're not going to be involved in anything. Your life needs to match up with the Word of God. So therefore, your spiritual life matters more than what you do in church. Let me do it this way too. Let me say it this way. You can come and have a lot of activity in church. You can show up to church and you yourself can be in a lot of in an active mode by worshiping God, raising your hands, speaking in tongues, shouting every time the preaching's going on. And I mean, you can be the loudest one in the room, but the moment you walk out that door, none of that matters if you can't live right. Your activity does not matter as much as your direction. I'm going to let that hang for a minute. Because I think you need to listen to that. I think we all need to do a better job of opening up our ears and our hearts to say, Lord, and asking ourselves this question, am I being active or is my direction going in the right way? Am I heading in the right direction? Because you can be doing the right things and still heading in the wrong direction. I want them to put Proverbs 4:26 on the screen. It's very interesting the way that the author takes this. He says, ponder the path of your feet and let all your ways be established. Read that. Ponder the path of your feet. In other words, you better know where you're going. Come on now. You better know where you're going. This means paying attention, examining your direction, and being aware of where you are headed. Because the path that you're on today is shaping you for where you're going to be tomorrow. And drift rarely begins with rebellion. It begins with neglect. A slightly loss of focus. A gradual decrease in attentiveness. Watch your direction. Watch where you're going. Ponder your feet. The path of your feet. Because nothing immediately collapses. It might feel harmless. You're heading in the wrong direction. You're drifting. Not everything is going wrong right now, and it seems a little harmless, but over time, small shifts accumulate, and what once seemed insignificant begins to shape your direction. If you feel like you're heading in the wrong direction, ask yourself, am I still in alignment with God's word and God's will for my life? Ask yourself this question.
Is my focus, is my faith still anchored in the finished work of Christ? Because it's very easy to do one of two things. Replace your focus from Christ and Him crucified to something else, namely yourself. Or it's very easy to turn that faith into a work. Watch your direction. Not everyone that you see on television is going to present truth. Watch your direction. Not everything that you read is going to be a bastion and a harbor of peace in the time of your storm. Watch your direction. Not everyone that you're going to come in contact with, church, is going to be the one that God sent you. It may be just someone that the devil has placed in your path to mess you up. Watch your direction. Ponder the path of your feet. Look diligently. That's what he's telling us. Watch your direction. Because one small correction early prevents a major correction later. That's the truth. If you don't fix something right now, then whatever you are just ignoring is going to be a huge issue tomorrow. Whatever you are putting off right now and getting right with God and making it right with God is going to be a huge problem for you tomorrow. If your faith is misplaced and your focus is on yourself, that's going to be a huge problem tomorrow. If you allow the enemy to come in, ever so subtle, and you don't take advantage of the fact that you have a great high priest who is able to forgive, to heal, to settle, to do whatever it means necessary for you to get right with God. If you don't allow the Holy Spirit to do that, whatever it is, you're going to wake up one morning and you're going to be swallowed up in it and you're not going to realize how you got there. Watch your direction. I can't say this and I can't stress this enough. Watch your direction. Ponder the path of your feet. Am I heading on the right direction? Am I walking on the path that God has laid out for me? Secondly, let's skip down to the last phrase. Lest any root of bitterness springing up trouble you. The writer of Hebrews takes a deeper look and it says this, lest any root of bitterness springing up trouble you. Notice it doesn't say a moment, but it says a root. Because bitterness doesn't often show up full grown. It starts beneath the surface where it's quiet. It's hidden. And slowly it begins to grow. And rarely begins in dramatic ways, but it starts in places where you feel justified. What do I mean? Disappointment. Let's be honest. We've all faced disappointments in life. And if we're not careful, we can allow those disappointments to sow the root of bitterness on the inside of us. Amen. Disappointed about what has happened in your family. Disappointed that God didn't meet your need when you wanted Him to. Disappointed in the fact that your son or daughter just won't live for God. That your husband, your wife won't live for God. Disappointed in the fact that your teacher, college kids, failed you when it was your fault because you didn't go to class, you didn't do your work. I know all those, they all do their work. I know that. Oh, somebody said, nah, man.
disappointment? What about unhealed wounds? You remember what I said last week? Some of you didn't. God can't heal a wound that you continue to protect. God wants to heal your wounds, but he won't do it unless you let him heal your wounds. That's something we all struggle with. There's not a one of us that doesn't struggle with unhealed wounds. Wounds that are so deep that it started so, and it started with something maybe that was said, something that was done, an action, and it all of a sudden just begins to fester, and that root begins to grow. Maybe it's moments that didn't resolve the way that you hoped. At first, nothing changes outwardly, but inwardly, something begins to drift. The root of bitterness takes a hold. And bitterness is not just emotional, church. It's not. It's directional. Because it begins to shape how we see and how we interpret conversations and even how we read people. The root of bitterness, if you allow that root of bitterness to sow into your life, to fester, to grow, it will do nothing but place you in a prison where unforgiveness settles in. And there are medical facts that say that if your person is bitter to their core and they have nothing but unforgiveness in their hearts, that sickness is an open door for them to take root. I've watched people literally be in prisons in their own minds because they won't let go of bitterness. That root of bitterness not only took root, it is flourishing. And everything that they are, it is just they're mean and they're bitter. They walk around and they are just flat bitter towards everyone. They don't like anyone. And if everyone is having a good mood and a good time, they will make sure that everybody winds up having a bad time because that's how miserable and bitter that they are. The scripture says, don't let bitterness spring up because it will trouble you. We're not just responding to what is happening. We're responding to what has been forming beneath the surface. And over time, like a cancer, it spreads. A comment lingers longer than it should. Oh, my goodness. Come on now. A situation carries more weight than it needs to. You have this loop that is going on in your mind all the time. And if we're not careful, by asking the Lord and really saying, really leaving it at the cross, leaving that issue at the cross, because the scripture talks to us and tells us that we've got to have a renewing of our mind. And if we don't allow the Holy Spirit to renew our mind, it will play in a loop so much and so fast, and it will turn us into a bitter, sour person. If you don't believe me, let me just say something negative to you and just watch you stew over and all night long. I won't do that because you're all good people. But it eventually affects how we hear from God. When we're so wrapped up in bitterness, it affects how we hear from God, because when we are affected by that bitterness, it almost shuts the spout and the spigot where we can't even really hear from God, because we haven't allowed the Holy Spirit to move in us so that we can repent and take it to the Lord and leave it the foot of Calvary. Because the scripture tells us that if we are harboring unforgiveness within ourselves, guess what? God cannot forgive us. And he has been too good to us for us to hold bitterness and anger towards somebody else. Amen. It says that springing up trouble that troubles you. This is strong, because it will trouble you.
You can't go anywhere without it troubling you. It's always going to be there. It is just like that, you know, like that itch that you have that just won't go away. And it just bothers you and it bothers you and it annoys you. Bitterness is like that. It'll trouble you to the point where it will drive you absolutely crazy. And it will cause you to do things that you would not normally do because you will not watch your direction. And you will not allow the Holy Spirit to heal what only He can heal. It also tells us in that last paragraph that, or that phrase, that thereby many be defiled. Bitterness doesn't stay contained, but what starts in you moves through you. It affects your tone, your relationships, your environment, everything that you do. So what do? We don't ignore it. We don't minimize it. But what do with it? Bring it to the Lord. And everything that we do, bring it to the Lord. Whatever is bothering you, whatever is hurting you, whatever has hurt you, bring it to the Lord. Why? Because only He can heal those wounds that need to be healed. God doesn't heal what we hide. He heals what we give Him. Come on now, church. We're hiding. We're protecting those old wounds when God says, cast them all on me because I care for you and I want to make sure that you're not living that way or beneath the victory that I have provided for you. We got to release it. Give it to Him. Walk softly before Him. Make sure that our spirit remains open and our path remains clear. Watch your direction. Guard your path. And don't let bitterness take root in your heart. Last, let's go back to verse 15 where it says, lest any man fail of the grace of God. Protect the grace that sustains you. Now here's where it even gets more important. The writer says, lest any man fail of the grace of God. That means grace can be stopped. I want to say that again. That means grace can be stopped. You see, most believers think that if they do it right and they do things the right way, grace is going to flow. That's not how grace works. Grace doesn't work based upon our merit. Grace is not flowing based upon what we do and our efforts. No, no. Grace is not sustained by our effort. It is sustained by our faith, ever anchored in Jesus Christ and Him crucified. That is the only way that our grace, that grace is sustained in our life. It's not because of what we do. Prayer is good. Prayer's right. I encourage everyone in here to have a relationship with God. And if you don't, you need to start. There's an old saying, they said that the best time to plant a tree was 45 years ago. The second best time to plant a tree is right now. The best time to learn to pray was a long time ago. If you haven't learned it now, the second best time is right now. Right now. Church is right. I wish everybody came to church. And I do believe that there's going to come a day where right here at Family Worship Center, that parking lot is going to be too full. That parking lot's going to be too full. And this sanctuary is going to be packed to capacity. It's going to happen. How do I know? Because God has already said it. He's already promised it. And if Jesus said it, I believe it, and that settles it. You can't change my mind on it. Reading the Bible is obviously it is the right thing to do. Giving to the work of God is right, whether you agree with that or not. It's right. But when all those things become what we trust in, grace stops. Your confidence moves from Christ to yourself. And when that happens, life gets heavy.
even heavier than what it was before.

Because works can inform your life, but they cannot sustain it. I'm going to say that one more time. That's another good quote to write down. Works can inform you, but it can't sustain you. They can guide our obedience, but they cannot produce righteousness. That is a work of the Holy Spirit. Because the Holy Spirit works on one foundation. What is it? Come on, church, now. You know this better than I do. Come on now. What's the foundation? Jesus Christ and Him. Man, that was weak. I think we need to do a whole class on that, huh? He works where Christ is trusted completely. But when your focus begins to drift to your performance, the grace of God will become distant. But the moment you return, oh, I said the moment you return, glory to God. My goodness gracious. My goodness. I'm telling you, I feel that. When you return to faith in Christ and Him crucified, guess what? God doesn't look down and say, sorry. Too bad. You know what He does? Turns that sucker on and grace starts to flow once again. You can always go ahead, give the Lord a hand clap of praise on that one. As I close, singers, musicians, make your way back. You have to guard this. What you have been given, you have to guard it. Why? Because it's valuable. It's valuable. It's eternal life. It's everlasting life. And it's life more abundant. That's why I'm telling you, guard your path, guard your feet, guard your direction. Make sure you watch where you're going. Make sure you know where you're going, because the slightest drift will take you further out of the will of God than what you ever expected. Guard your path. Watch your direction. Watch your direction. As you get closer to the end of your race, every day that passes, we are just one day and one step closer to the end of our race. Something changes. Because it's no longer about speed. And it's not the drug. It's about focus. It's about staying close. Close to the path. Close to grace. Close to Christ. Because finishing well is not an automatic, but it's intentional. But you need to hear this tonight as we close. As we've said it throughout this series, you are not alone. And you will not finish this race alone. Because the same grace that saved you is the same grace that's going to carry you. And it's going to carry the one right next to you. And the same Christ who called you has not stepped away from you. And the same Spirit who strengthened you before has not grown distant. Because what God starts, He will finish. Glory to God. Glory to God. If you feel like you've drifted, realign yourself. If you feel the bitterness coming in, taking root, release it. If your trust has shifted, bring it back. Because what began in grace will be completed in grace. You don't have to finish this race because you're strong. No. You finish it because He's faithful. And through the middle miles of life, through all the ups and all the downs, if we allow the Holy Spirit to work in us and take these words and try to apply them into our lives on a daily basis, then church, He's going to give you grace to keep going.
He's going to give you grace to keep going, to take one more step than what you did before. And the same grace, as we sing Amazing Grace, the same grace that calls you is the same grace that will sustain you. Stand to your feet. Stand to your feet. Father, we come before you tonight. We ask that you would take these words, these humble words, and I pray that you would help us to apply these words, to guard our path, to watch our footsteps, watch our directions, to ponder the path that our feet are on. Help us to look diligently to Jesus Christ and Him crucified, not allowing bitterness to take root within us. And Father, I pray right now that the strength that we need, you will provide. Not because we're good enough, not because we're smart enough, but because you are faithful. You are faithful. And Lord, I'm praying right now that you're going to continue to provide grace to your people to keep going, to keep believing, to keep looking unto Jesus, the author and the finisher of our faith. We love you tonight. We ask it all in Jesus' name. I want you to sing Amazing Grace. Could you do that, Robin?

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Come on, put your hands together this afternoon. When you leave this place, when you've got burdens on you, you can go to Jesus. You can leave your burdens with Jesus. Just sing that second verse one more time if you can.

this place. 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You can go to Jesus. You can go to Jesus. I said you can go to Jesus. He'll understand your problem. He'll understand your situation. And he's made a way for you. He has made a way. Just one more time.

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Then we shall meet him, oh yes, in that bright mansion.

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Oh, cheer up.

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2: 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The first is by Robin Hurd, entitled When I Lay My Isaac Down. Then Brian Haney, I Found the Lily in My Valley. Kim Coleman, This Could Be the Day. 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

Wait just a moment, Kim. I know beyond the shadow of a doubt that there are some around the world, for this service is going over a great part of this planet. Your heart is broken. I don't know what about or what over, but it's broken to such an extent that you really don't want to live. Father, in the name of Jesus, in the name of Jesus, I'm going to ask him to sing this chorus again, because you see, Jesus Christ can heal the brokenhearted. He's the only one who can. And I want you to let his spirit touch your soul while she sings it. Just slip up your hands and say, Jesus, make yourself real to my heart. Praise God.

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1: We're going to be in 2 Samuel chapter 6, verses 1 through 7 tonight. A very familiar text, a very familiar passage of Scripture that if you grew up in church, you've probably heard this story before. But I want to focus on a certain element in this text that I believe that the Lord wants to elaborate on tonight. If you're there, say amen. 2 Samuel chapter 6, verses 1 through 7. And the word of God declares, again, David gathered together all the chosen men of Israel, 30,000. And David arose and went with all the people that were with him from Baal of Judah to bring up from thence the ark of God, whose name is called by the name of the Lord of hosts, that dwelleth between the cherubims. And they set the ark of God upon a new cart and brought it out of the house of Abinadab that was in Gibeah. And Uzzah and Ahio, the sons of Abinadab, drove the new cart. And they brought it out of the house of Abinadab, which was at Gibeah, accompanying the ark of God. And Ahio went before the ark. And David and all the house of Israel played before the Lord on all manner of instruments made of fir wood, even on harps and on psalteries and on timbrels and on cornets and on cymbals. And when they came to Nacon's threshing floor, pay attention to this. The Bible says that Uzzah put forth his hand to the ark of God and took a hold of it. He touched it. He kept it from falling. The Bible says, for the ox shook it on this new cart. And then verse 7 says, and the anger of the Lord was kindled against Uzzah, and God smote him there for his error. And there he died by the ark of God. Just for a few moments tonight, I'm going to be preaching on the subject, a casual casualty. A casual casualty. Let's go before the Lord in prayer. Dear Heavenly Father, I thank you and I honor you for this opportunity. God, I thank you for this connection, God. I thank you, Lord, for Pastor Paris and his wife. I thank you, Lord, for what you've done in their marriage, God, and bringing about this child despite the odds, despite what the doctors said was going to happen. God, you are a God of miracles. God, and let that be a testimony to every single person in here who came in here with a need. God, I pray, Lord, that they would leave knowing that you are the way maker. You are the miracle worker. God, we pray that you would touch Dr. Larson's body in the name of Jesus. We know that by your bloody stripes, we are healed spirit, soul, and body. God, we pray that you would meet every need in here. But God, we pray and I ask, God, that as I speak, I would speak as an oracle of Christ. And as I minister, I would minister not with my own ability, but with the ability which you have given to me, that through me, the Son may be glorified. And to the end of this message, that someone would leave here saved, changed, and delivered. In the mighty, matchless name of Jesus, the church says, amen and amen. You may be seated tonight. I give honor to the Lord Jesus Christ for this opportunity. I'm so thankful for my pastor who brought me down here. He did not have to do that. But he is a pastor as the Bible intended for a shepherd to be. And I'm thankful for him. And I pray that he has an incredible Tommy Bates service tonight. We love Tommy Bates, don't we? Amen. Amen. He's incredible. He is incredible. But let's get into the Word of God. We're going to be dealing with the subject, a casual casualty. Say that. A casual casualty. A few months ago, we decided in our youth ministry, our youth ministry is called Impact Youth. It's an acronym.

acronym that stands for Inspiring, Motivating, a Powerful Army of Christian Teens. 90% of our students don't know that. But in Impact, we decided that we were going to renovate the Dungeon of Hope, as I like to call it, because we are in the downstairs of our newly renovated building. We decided to renovate it, to make it look nice. And we have a creative genius in Esteban. And if Esteban, you see this, I'm so thankful for you for doing this. He decided to paint a floor-to-ceiling mural where this black void of a wall used to exist. And so it's about as tall as that, from down here to the top of that. He painted a floor-to-ceiling mural where every square inch seemingly is something different to look at. And so every day when I would come into the office, I would walk past this mural and I would look at each and every section because I was so amazed by it. I was so impressed by it that I would, before I got to my office, before I opened up my laptop, before I sent an email, before I sermon prepped, I would look at this mural and I'd say, wow, this is quite incredible. It was significant to me. It wasn't but a few weeks ago I came down into the youth sanctuary and I went in my office, I opened up my laptop, and the Lord spoke to me and said, you didn't look at the mural today. And I thought and pondered on that for a second. Immediately my mind, the Lord took to this story of Uzzah, because to me, the reason I did not look at that mural that day was because I had looked at it enough times for it to lose its significance. So I walked past and I went directly to my office and sat down. And that's when the Lord said, you didn't look at it today. He was trying to show me that I had grown familiar with that mural, that I didn't need or feel the need to look at it that day when I came in. The Ark of the Covenant was in Uzzah's household for an extended period of time. The Ark of the Covenant represented the presence of God, the Shekinah glory, the mercy seat, where every year on the Day of Atonement, the high priest would go in and he would sprinkle the blood on the mercy seat, and the Shekinah glory, the presence, the manifest presence of God would appear. This Ark of the Covenant was in his household, in his father's household for an extended period of time. But I begin to wonder, at what point did Uzzah become familiar with that presence of God in his household to where he didn't recognize it as such anymore? The Lord began to speak to me and show me that this story is relevant to how we as Christians, especially those who have grown in this Pentecostal experience, who have grown up in a ministry like this that is used to the glory of God appearing and God manifesting his presence to us, that we have grown so used to it as to we don't even notice it anymore. Uzzah got casual with the presence of God. He had grown familiar with something significant that it seemingly lost its significance in his life. The ark was the same. It had just changed locations. But in Uzzah's mind, he had grown so familiar with the presence of God that he grew casual in his approach to God. How long was it before Uzzah lost his respect and fear of God? How long was that ark? The first day it was in his household, he probably walked by and said, I cannot believe that the ark is in my house. Next day he walks by and says, I still can't believe it. Third day, maybe it was the fourth day where he walked by and he had to turn around and said, I forgot the ark was in here. How long has it been in your life that you have stopped to recognize the presence of God at work? How long has it been since you've come to a church service and left knowing that the presence of God was there? Knowing

that God was moving, knowing that God was doing something incredible. But because you've become so casual and so familiar with the moving of the Spirit, with the Pentecostal experience, with the presence of God, having great musicians, I couldn't even believe what I was hearing tonight out of a youth ministry. And we have some good praise and worship, great praise and worship back at home, but you don't even realize what God is doing. Because you become so casual to the moving of the Spirit that you don't even stop to recognize, is this God's presence? Is it here? Uzzah grew casual in his approach to God. The more you become familiar with something, the more you lose the awe and wonder that you have for that thing. There's a familiar saying that says familiarity breeds contempt. Contempt is the loss of respect of something. Meaning the more familiar you become, the more you lose respect for that thing. I had become so familiar with that incredible mural that I didn't have enough respect to stop and look at it that morning when I came in. We treat God the same way. We treat the presence of God as if it can come like that. Like we have God on speed dial where we can just say, God, we need your presence. We need you to show up right now. And it happens. Uzzah lost his reverence and his fear of God to the point where he was a Levite who knew you cannot touch the Ark of the Covenant. But he was so casual in his approach to God that he operated on instinct instead of anointing. Familiarity breeds contempt, loss of respect for something. How long have you gone to this church that you have lost respect for what actually occurs during the altar call? How long have you been close and familiar with the presence of God to where you have lost your wonder for God? You have lost your awe of his majesty like we were singing. We exalt thee, we exalt thee. We can sing those lyrics, but in our lives, he is not sitting on the throne. We've grown too familiar with the Spirit of God. We have grown too familiar with the presence of God. We don't even stop to realize that there may be people in this room who have never been in an atmosphere that is charged by the Spirit of God. But to us, because we have grown familiar, it doesn't have that same impact that it had when I first got saved. Am I preaching okay to anybody tonight? I was saved 5 years ago and I was shook to my core when the Lord began to speak this to me. Because I don't ever want to get to a place in my life where I lose the twinkle in my eye when I look towards heaven. When I look in prayer at the inward man and said, God, change me. I want your presence. I need your presence. Have you lost your awe? Have you lost your wonder at the presence of God to where he could come in this room and you don't even notice it? It's a casual casualty, what we're reading today. Uzzah's casualty was a result of his casual approach to the presence of God. It wasn't the act of touching it. It wasn't the act of trying to help the Ark of the Covenant not fall over. It was the act of approaching God in a manner that does not reflect his glory or his holiness. He is a holy God. Uzzah was tasked with transporting the Ark of the Covenant from his house to the nation. Do you hear what I'm saying? The presence of God was in Uzzah's house, but David wanted it to be revealed to the nation of Israel. What you have in your home needs to be released to the nations. If you have the presence of God at work in your life, the temple of the Holy Spirit, it is not the gospel that you keep that a secret. It is anti-gospel and anti-Jesus for us to keep the light hidden under a bushel. What I read from Uzzah transporting the Ark of the Covenant to where David had erected a temple or a tabernacle for it to sit is I see Uzzah tasked with the job of showing the nation that may have never seen

the manifest presence of God before? Exactly that. What an incredible job it is to show the nations of the world the presence of God, to show them Jehovah, to show them the Savior of the world, and it is our job to do that. But don't be like Uzzah in casually doing it. We must not be casual in sharing the gospel with this world. We must not be casual in our approach of preaching the gospel, of fulfilling the Great Commission. It is not the great suggestion. It is the Great Commission. Jesus said, go. He didn't say, Peter, James, John, go. He just said, go. No questions asked. We have to go. Just like Uzzah transporting the Ark of the Covenant. But the one thing he lacked was the fear of the Lord. The Bible tells us in Isaiah chapter 11 that there would come forth a rod out of the stem of Jesse, and a branch shall grow out of his roots, and the Spirit of the Lord shall rest upon him, the Spirit of wisdom, the Spirit of might, the Spirit of counsel, the Spirit of understanding, the Spirit of the Lord. The last spiritual influence that would rest upon this Messiah was the spirit of the fear of the Lord. The fear of the Lord is not being afraid of God. It's about being afraid of being without him. Uzzah lacked the fear and reverence of God when he extended his hand to hold that ark up. When you lose the fear of God, that Ark of the Covenant, which represents the presence of God, just becomes another item. It just becomes another piece of furniture. When you lose your fear of God, that Ark of the Covenant, that mercy seat, becomes a lazy boy, praise God. I don't know, does anybody in here know what a lazy boy is? I'm 24 years old and I know what a lazy boy is. It is exactly that. It's where you get lazy on. It's a piece of furniture. When you lose respect and awe for who God is, you treat his things as something secular. You take what is sacred and you treat it as though it was secular. When you lose the fear of God, the Ark of the Covenant just became something else to Uzzah. It wasn't what it was, because he had been so casual with it that it lost its influence on his life. Have you gotten so familiar with God in the moving of the Spirit that you have lost your awe and wonder to the point where your calling has taken the position of the person who called you? Have you lost your awe and wonder to the point where prayer is just this chore now, where church is just this rigorous chore that I have to do every week, and it's just mundane and boring? Can I tell you, church should be the least most boring place on this planet. Can I tell you, prayer should be the most exciting event of every single day. But when you lose your all in wonder, those things lose its influence and power in your life, because you've grown so casual that you don't see the importance of those things anymore. You don't see the vitality of prayer, of worship, of reading your word every single day, because you've taken a casual approach to God. You've gotten so familiar with how things operate that you will settle on going through the motions rather than pressing in deeper for Jesus. Am I preaching to anybody tonight? I have been in places where I have seen young people who have caught fire, been set on fire, but all of a sudden one day they walk past that mural and don't look at it. Just like I did. Just like Uzzah did, to where he lost his respect and reverence for the ark, to where he stopped treating it as the presence of God and treated it as just another piece of furniture. I've come to tell you today, young person, it's time to stop acting casual about the presence of God. It is time to stop acting lackadaisical about our approach to the holy God. He has something incredible for us. Don't let your approach become so familiar that you lose respect and awe of God. I've been saved for 5 years, Pastor Paris, and I don't ever want to lose my sensitivity to the Spirit of God, because I know church. That's the problem. We learn how to church things up.
that we lose the anointing. We lose our dependency upon the Spirit of God. You can have a great production of a church service, but nothing happened because it was all motion. It was all a religious machine. But when the anointing of the Holy Spirit gets in it, that's when people come to the altar and start crying and giving their heart to Jesus. When people would come and they'd look at that student, they'd say, God, they will never do anything. They will never break out of their comfort zone. They will never come up to the altar. They come to church here every single week, but God, you will never see them up here. When the anointing gets in it, those tough nuts break in the name of Jesus. You can take the roughest kid from the roughest part of town, but if you put him in a production and a religious machine that has lost its all of God and grew familiar with the presence of God, that kid will never stand a chance. But when the anointing meets ministry, that is when young people come up and they give their hearts to Jesus. That's when young people step into ministry. That's when young people decide, I'm not sitting on the sideline anymore, but I believe that I'm not too young to let God use me. That is what happens when we stop approaching God familiarly and start preaching him as God himself. Have you grown familiar? Have you grown familiar to the point where your position has replaced fervent prayer? Have you grown familiar to the point where you are okay with going through the motions rather than pressing in for more of Jesus? You go to church, and as soon as that time is supposed to dismiss you, it's over. Whatever happened to tarrying? And I promise I'm not saying that because I'm going to make you tarry tonight. Amen. But whatever happened to saying, God, is there something more? What happens is you grow so familiar that when that clock hits 8:30 where we're from, it's dismissal. I don't want to be so familiar that there's a dismissal time on church. Somebody say, oh no, where's he going with this? I'm kidding. But Colossians chapter 1, verse 17 through 18 says, and he is before all things. He is preeminent. He has the preeminence in every aspect of our life. He is the reason why we do everything that we do, or at least he should be. He is the reason why I pray. He is the reason why I get in the Word of God. He is the reason why we fast. He is the reason why I preach. He is the reason why I operate in the calling that he has called me, because he is preeminent. He is before everything. He is before this service tonight. He is before your motivations, before your motives, your agenda. He is preeminent in it because he is God, because he alone went to the cross. Therefore, he is before everything. Like Pastor Paris was saying, my family came to Jesus through Brother Swaggart's ministry. Prior to that experience, they were strict Catholic. And two Methodists came up and knocked on their door and started witnessing to them. And what that began to do was open their eyes to maybe Catholicism is not the answer to the bleeding questions of my heart. And they began to ask questions and have Bible studies and meet with these Methodists, trying to figure out, what do we do with this knowledge? Well, one night my grandpa tuned into Brother Swaggart preaching on Mary Magdalene and the mercy of God. And for the first time ever in his life, he felt the presence of God. Not through a third party, but the mediator of a better covenant whose blood speaks better than those of bulls. Then the offering of Abel moved in that room of a man who had never experienced that before. And for the first time in his life, he felt mercy. For the first time in his life, he felt grace. He felt like God was doing something. And he gave his heart to the Lord and received the baptism of the Holy Spirit. And he said he bawled like a baby. How should I stand before today and treat the God who did that for my family
in such a familiar way that I leave all of that behind. You become so familiar with the presence of God that that no longer has an effect on you. Uzzah was not affected by the presence of God in this Ark of the Covenant because he had grown familiar with it. I don't want that experience that my grandpa and my grandma had in their house when God came to them to lose its hold on me. Young person, you may have been raised in a home without any godly influence, and God radically came to you. I'm here to tell you tonight, do not grow casual and calloused underneath the presence of God to where you can't feel him moving anymore, to where you can't feel the presence of God anymore. But with that experience in my family, I stand before you today and say, I cannot allow anything to come in between me and my approach to God. I don't ever want to take for granted his presence. I don't want to ever take for granted the experience that I have had of being saved, of being filled with the Holy Spirit, that I lose touch and all of a sudden one day I don't notice it anymore. I want to notice it when he moves. I want to feel the presence of God when he moves in the room. I want to know what he's doing. I want to hear his voice. But you don't when you become familiar. You don't when you lose respect in all of it. It's a casual casualty to our spirit life, to our relationship with Jesus when he becomes just a familiar friend. There are some signs that you've become familiar, that you become overly familiar with God. Number one, prayer has become a chore and lacks any excitement. The Bible tells us in Mark chapter 14 that Jesus cometh and findeth them sleeping. And he said, Peter, Simon, could you not even stay awake for 1 hour? Could you not even watch and pray for 1 hour? This is one of the greatest moments in the gospel of when Jesus comes face to face, holding the cup of suffering, holding the cup of God's wrath. And he says, nevertheless, if it be your will, let it pass from me. But if it be your will, I'll drink of that cup. And here is Simon Peter sleeping. Why? Because prayer wasn't important to him. He had become so casual with Jesus, he says, I'm going to take a nap while my Savior's bleeding under such anguish. First sign of you become too familiar with God, with the presence of God, is that prayer's become a chore and lacks any excitement. You dread going to the secret place because, oh, this is just what I have to do. That is not something that should be said if you are in love with Jesus. You should not have to say, I have to go pray. No, you should say, I'm wanting to go pray. I want to go to the secret place because that is where I commune with my Heavenly Father. This is not a one-way relation. This is not a one-way communication where I'm sending air out into the airwaves of nothingness, but this is a two-way communication where I talk face to face with my God. This is not boring. Like I said before, as A.W. Tozer said, prayer should be the most exciting thing in a Christian's life. But if you become too familiar with God, you dread that. Do you dread prayer? Do you dread going before God in prayer? Number two, worship has become lyrics instead of a lifestyle. Worship should never be the lyrics on a screen on a Wednesday or Sunday. Worship is a lifestyle. Worship is my life laid down, and the life that I do live is only existing to give glory to my Savior. That is worship. Worship is, praise and worship is a term for moving the atmosphere, for exalting the name of Jesus, because the Bible says he enthrones the praises of his people. But worship should never stop when those screens go blank. If that is your thoughts and approach, my friend, you've become too familiar. You've become too churched. Come on, I wish to God that some of you would become unchurched tonight.
just for one time, go back to when he saved you. Go back to when he pulled you up out of the miry clay. Go back to when he pulled you up out of the sin and guilt that you were lost in and saved you. Because oftentimes what I go back to is a pew on about the 18th row at a Barberville Pentecostal youth camp. And I remember when God came to me, pulled me up out of the garbage that I was in and radically saved me. If there ever comes a day when I go back to just being casual about my Christianity and being casual about my approach to the Savior, my prayer is going to be, Lord, reintroduce yourself to me. Take me back to when I first got saved. Take me back to when the blood washed the alcoholism away. Take me back to when the blood washed the taste of marijuana away. When he broke the addiction that nobody else could be broken of. I was an outlier. I was a different, not because of who I was or my own resolve, but because the blood of Jesus. So God forbid I become familiar with the precious presence of God. If you've become familiar with the precious presence of God, your prayer should be, Lord, reintroduce yourself to me. The last sign that you have become too familiar, and I promise I'm almost finished, is that you no longer have a motivation to come before the Word of God as the priest came before the bronze laver. This is just almost as if you are trying to cram study a textbook before the night of an exam. When you become too familiar, that's all that this is to you. This is what the pastor uses. It's just a chore. Come on, this faith should not feel like a chore. If it feels like a chore, you need to go back to when he saved you. Amen. But Uzzah's natural instinct, Pastor Paris, was to reach out and hold that thing. That was his natural instinct. His training should have taught him, you don't touch that. But his human instinct said, I have to catch this before it falls. His natural instinct betrayed the word of God that said, do not touch that which is holy, lest you die. The Bible says in 2 Timothy chapter 3, verse 5, that they will in the last days have a form of godliness, but deny the power thereof. Power comes from the presence of God, not the form of God. Just because you have a form of faith, a form of religion, does not mean that there's any power behind it. Power comes from the presence of God showing up and moving. When you have the presence of God active in your life, that's where the power comes from. But the Bible says in the last days that there will be a form of it, a form of godliness, but there won't be any power associated with it. Why? Because they've become too familiar. They've learned how to do it. The same way that you'll go to college if you want to be a businessman, you will learn how to do business. If you sit in that pew long enough, your flesh will learn how to have church. And you'll convince yourself that this is what it's all about. What happens is you run dry. When you run on instinct instead of the anointing, you run dry. And if I could close with this story, if we could all stand tonight. I don't know if praise and worship usually comes up or not, but don't worry about it. If not, it's okay. But what happens is you become so familiar that all you do is run on instinct. You don't depend upon the anointing that breaks the yoke. You say, I've got struggles and strongholds in my life. Why can't they just be broken? Because you have a form, but there's no power. You've become too familiar with the presence of God that you don't think it has the power anymore. It's not the presence of God that doesn't have the power. It's the form that you've been associating with due to your familiarity. And you run on instinct rather than anointing. You can preach on instinct. That's scary. You can sing on instinct. You could play instruments on instinct. You can come up to these altars and pray for kids on instinct, Pastor Paris. It's a scary thing. This is a serious thing that is happening in churches all across America. And it's starting with the young people because Satan knows if he can convince this generation that there's no power,

convince you that church is just motion. There's no point to this, that there's no point to anything that's going on. Friend, if you feel purposeless being in relationship with Jesus, it's not because he doesn't have a purpose for you. It's because you have grown so familiar that you have lost respect for the blood of Jesus that has called you, that has bought you, that has purchased you. And the story that the Lord brought to my mind is I was about 17 years old, and my dad had got me an 04 Corolla. And I drove that thing. It probably had 260,000 miles on it. Evidently, I didn't know what a check engine light was. And it came on, and I thought, well, I don't know what to do with that. I didn't even tell my father. I didn't tell my dad. And I kept driving with the check engine light turned on. The engine was still running, but it did not have oil to keep it running. It was running on instinct, Pastor Paris. It was doing exactly what it was supposed to do. But if you do not put oil in an engine, eventually a rod will blow out the side of it. So I'm driving one day, looking at that check engine light, thinking how pretty it looked. And my steering wheel locks up, and I hear something crash. And I'm like, what in the world is that? Could that be in regard to the light that's on my dashboard? Sure enough, a rod blew out the side of my engine block. It was running as intended, but because there was no oil associated with it, it blew up. That's what happens when a Christian decides, I am going to run on instinct instead of anointing. You come to church on instinct. You don't come to church because you love Jesus anymore. The Bible tells us that the church in Ephesus in the last days, Jesus approaches them. He says, I know your works. They're good works. You're doing a great job. You have a great youth ministry. You're doing great things in the community. You're reaching the nations. But this one thing you lack, you've left your first love. Young people, there are people in this room right now. You have become a casual Christian. It no longer means as much to you to be in these four walls. It no longer means as much to you when you hear the beautiful praise and worship, when you hear the anointed preaching, when you see God reaching through those cameras to touch your generation, you become so familiar, you walk past it and don't notice it anymore. You've lost your all of the presence of God, and you're sitting there thinking, I cannot do this anymore. I can't live this way. What is wrong with me? There is nothing wrong with you. But that's what happens when you lose your love for Jesus and you run on instinct rather than anointing. It is a casual casualty. Uzzah didn't do anything wrong. He just touched the ark. It wasn't the act of touching it. It's because he was so familiar and casual that ark didn't mean anything to him anymore. Does Jesus still have the same impact on your life that he did when you first got saved? Ask yourself that question. Are you still moved by the presence of God? Does it still have its effect on your life? Has the Spirit of God been unable to influence you for a period of time because you've grown so familiar? This is church to you. You become so church that you've lost the sensitivity to the Spirit of God. It'd be a shame if I ended there, wouldn't it? How do we fix this? You say, Caleb, how can I come back? How can I get my all of God back? How can I have this familiarity removed? How can I have a desire to be in the authentic presence of God? How can I get back to the anointing instead of instinct?

My wife and I was 20 years old when we got married. You learn a lot of things as you go, but it helps to have somebody counsel you through that. One of the things that one of our pastoral friends told us was, do the things that you used to do when you dated. And we started doing that again. And it brought back the memories of when we were dating, when we were first together. That's how I want you to approach the Lord tonight if you are struggling. I want you to say, Lord, take me back. Take me back to when you first found me. Go back to that altar and show me when that blood ran down. Go back and show me where my sins were and my shame, that guilt. Don't you remember what it felt like to be cleaned up for the first time? Don't you remember what it felt like to have the presence of God remove the stains of your life? Friend, that's what you have to do. Reintroduce yourself to me. Reintroduce yourself to me. So right now, what I want you to do, if under the sound of my voice you say, Caleb, I've become too familiar with the presence of God. I've ran on instinct for too long. This has just become church. It's been difficult to pray. It's been difficult to get in my word. Don't sit there and think that there's something wrong with you, because there's not. But the fix is to say, Lord, take me back to when it first began. Like Andre Crouch used to sing, take me back. Take me back to where I first found, to where I first met you. Can you do that tonight? Is there anybody in here that wants to come up to these altars and say, Lord, I need to be reintroduced to you. I need a fresh encounter with your glory. I need a fresh experience to shake up the stagnation in my life. Come on, is there anybody in here tonight? Come on, is there anybody? Come on, is there anybody in here tonight? Don't leave this place with just the church experience. Leave this place with a fresh touch from Jesus. Go back to where it first started. Say, God, if I have to feel that again, let me feel it. But I don't want to go another day where it's just, is this all that I have left? Young person, Jesus is the most exciting thing in your life. The devil's a liar for telling you that it's boring. But God's about to reintroduce himself to you, and he's about to set you on fire for the first time in a long time. Leaders, if you would like to come up and help me pray for these young people, you do not have to go back home. You don't have to stay in this casual state of faith. Oh, but God, freshen up their perspective. God, give them a fresh encounter with you. Give them a new encounter with your glory. Give them a new encounter with your presence that takes the mundane religious machine out of it. But God gives them a fresh fire, a fresh anointing. God, where they leave this place ready to change their city, ready to change their world. God, give them a fresh perspective. God, reintroduce yourselves to them. Take them back, God, to when they first found you, when they first felt the love of Jesus surround them. Reintroduce yourself to them. God, reintroduce them to you. Show up again and say, it's me. It's me. It's me. Oh God, it doesn't have to be this mundane. It doesn't have to be this cyclical nature to where we say, where have you gone? God, the question isn't where have you gone? But the question is, where have we gone? Oh God, reintroduce us. Take us back, Lord. Take us back to your presence. Take us back to where you first found us, Lord. Oh God, reintroduce your love to him. Reintroduce your love to him, God. Reintroduce your presence to him, Jesus. Hallelujah, hallelujah, hallelujah, hallelujah.

0: This message that we've heard here tonight, it is a call to all of us. This isn't just a message for the people you see in these altars here tonight. This is a message to all of us. Far too many of us, and probably all of us in this room, have casually approached God. Some of you, you're not even aware of it. Right now, even after listening to that, you're not even aware of it. You just continue to casually approach Him. This is a call of repentance. It's a call of repentance to me tonight. It's a call of repentance to this youth ministry tonight, that we would take serious the presence of God, that we would never undervalue the presence of God, the gospel of Jesus Christ, the sacrifice that our Savior made on the cross of Calvary, to never come in here and approach God's presence in a casual way, or to even sit at home and approach God's presence in a casual way. Let this awaken you. Let it open your eyes tonight. It's opened mine. It broke through tonight. It broke through. And I pray to God that it would break through. I pray right now that it would break through. I pray right now that the Spirit of God would break through. Break through the hard heart. Break through the confused mind. Break through tonight, Lord. Break through to your people. Lord, awaken us. God, shake us. Do what you must. But God, don't let us approach you casually. Don't allow it, Lord. Draw us to you tonight. Draw us to you right now. Lord, have your way. I know that it's late, and if you have to go, we completely and totally understand. But I encourage you, if you feel a pulling from the Spirit of God and you've got time to stay, will you come to these altars? Just do it as an act of faith. Let the Lord know, I'm ready to wake up. I want to take you serious. I'm not going to approach you casually anymore. Take a step of faith tonight. Don't worry about what anybody around you might think, but just say, Lord, you know what? I don't care anymore. I want you. I want you, Lord. I want more of you. Lord, just come and have your way. Just let him have his way tonight. Give him the liberty. Give him the freedom. Let him do it. Let him do it tonight. No more casual Christianity. Not again. Not for another moment. Not again. Sing it again, Emily.
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Hallelujah to the Lamb. Praise God. All over this building, I want you to have an old-fashioned time of fellowship and shake some hands and hug some necks and tell your neighbor you're glad to see them right now. 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

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Heard of fearless David and his sling. Heard the story told of dream Joseph. Jonah and the whale we often sing. Many, many, many others, the Bible. 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

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Heard of fearless David and his sling. Heard the story told of dreaming Joseph. Jonah and the whale we often sing.

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Sit down. What some people in our government doesn't seem to understand is that there is a power out there in the world that's fueled by evil, by wickedness, by the powers of darkness. And it wants to take freedom from this earth. And today, hundreds of mothers, fathers, wives, brothers and sisters have undergone and will undergo a lot of pain and suffering because of the loss of some 76 young Marines. Neighbor, we need Jesus now more than ever.

How many believes this is the day that the Lord has made? Praise the holy name of Jesus. Praise the holy name of Jesus. There's not a person on the face of the earth that loves Jesus that is worthy of what God has done for them or us. Somebody said that every unsaved person is going to hell. That's a terrible statement, but it's true, unless they allow Jesus to come into

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And every Christian deserves hell. And that is true too. But I'm here today and you're here today because of nothing we've done, but because mercy rewrote my life. Can you start it, please?

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I think this next song epitomizes what we've just endeavored to bring to you. Mercy rewrote my life. And when that happens, Jesus Christ is so good to us, and he wants us not only to fill up our own hearts, but to give it to others. Ladies and gentlemen, Milo Herrick, My House is Full.

Praise God. Hallelujah. 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We're home at last. And sometimes we think, Lord, there's some problems, and that's true. But I have a feeling Jesus is coming soon. Very, very soon, very quickly.

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And it's just one more river to cross. One more valley. Hallelujah. 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

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Somebody said, Brother Swaggart, that's not religious music. You're right, it isn't. Religious music would kill a dead man at midnight in a graveyard. It's old-fashioned gospel music that gets down in your heart. Aren't you glad living for Jesus is not some old dead, dull, boring, dragged out, lifeless, listless experience, but it's life in Jesus. Praise the Lord. Hallelujah. I'll throw in one of those every once in a while to wake some of you up. Closing this part of the service, ladies and gentlemen, John Starnes, his eyes on the sparrow, and he watches.

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3: If you have your Bibles today, turn with me, please, to the book of Exodus. I won't preach long, just until I'm finished. Somebody said sermonettes make Christianettes. If that is true, I'll have no problem. Exodus chapter 24, verses 5 through 8. 24th chapter of the book of Exodus. Beginning with the fourth verse, and Moses wrote all the words of the Lord and rose up early in the morning and builded an altar under the hill and 12 pillars according to the 12 tribes of Israel. And he sent young men of the children of Israel which offered burnt offerings and sacrificed peace offerings of oxen unto the Lord. And Moses took the blood, sprinkled it on the people, and said, Behold, the blood of the covenant, which the Lord hath made with you concerning all these words. Then went up Moses and Aaron, Nadab, Abihu, and 70 of the elders of Israel. And I want to stop with the first portion of the 10th verse. And it said, And they saw the God of Israel. I want to use for a subject, going deeper with God. I have sought God earnestly for this service, as I do all of them. And as a human, we know nothing really of infallibility, but I believe I have the mind of God. I will say some things in this message that no preacher wants to say, enjoys saying. I like to think, an individual that's very easy to get along with. I'm not controversial, and yet most of what I preach is. And I've thought many times, God, it looked like that He would have selected a different type of personality. Because when you truly love people and love them deeply, and yet you have to say at times what you're doing is wrong, it's not easy. But I feel I have no choice. As the great Baptist said 2,000 years ago, I'm just a voice. That's all I am. And I'm crying in the wilderness, prepare ye the way of the Lord, make His paths straight. And the axe is laid to the root of the tree, and if the tree bringeth

forth not good fruit, it's chopped down and cast into the fire. The message is that simple. Going deeper with God, would you bow your heads, please? Father, I love you and I worship you. I ask that you would help me preach today. I feel so unworthy. I wonder, who is man? What is man that he would deliver the word of God? And yet you have chosen our foolish efforts to present your great plan of redemption to a sin-benighted world. Anoint me to preach, for I must depend on that anointing. And anoint the people to hear and receive of thy mighty word, and I'll ask it in Jesus' name. And everyone said amen and amen. The other day, I sat in my office with one medical doctor, one attorney, minister of the gospel, and a Catholic bishop. And in a conversation that lasted, if I remember correctly, upwards of 2 hours, the bishop, a most gracious man, and I respected him and I love him. But he said, Brother Swaggart, what you are doing is dividing the body of Christ. He said, the Vatican knows that I'm here today at this hour. They know it. I studied at the Vatican for years and they now know I'm here. And they know I'm talking with you. And you have stated that some of the tenets of the Catholic faith are unscriptural and wrong. I said, yes. He said, this divides the body. But neighbor, I would rather be divided in truth than united in error. I want you to think upon that a moment. Satan's greatest ambition is to gradually dim the flame and amalgamate the world with the church, cut it through, sift it with false doctrine, until we all say everything is all right, nothing is wrong, and in reality, the whole world is going to hell. And that's what Satan wants. Now, does it mean because I take these positions that I don't love these people, whomever they may be? Not at all. It was amusing the other day, we received a telephone call. Maud Amy, you will understand this. From a television station program director, he said, we can't air your program this Sunday. And the lady that's in charge of television said, why? He said, well, Reverend Swaggart, he was kind enough to be gracious to me. Sometimes they don't say that. Reverend Swaggart is speaking too harshly of the Pentecostals. I fell in the floor laughing when I heard it. She did too. She said, brother, he is Pentecostal. He said, oh? Well, that's all right then. I know some of the statements I will make today, I know they sound negative, and I realize that some negative preaching is not popular today. We want positive preaching, but remember, neighbor, you cannot have the positive unless you also have the negative. There's no such thing as a positive without the negative. You just have nothing unless you have both. 90% of the churches, and I'm probably being liberal, 90% of the churches in our land, irrespective of where they may be, know little about God, know little about the worship of God,
The people that attend these churches are spiritually shortchanged to a degree that beggars description. Millions upon millions that talk about God that would acclaim themselves as a Christian, even born again, really aren't a Christian and really aren't born again. And when I make statements that I will make, I am not promoting or touting a particular church denomination. I'm not saying quit what you're in and come join mine. God forbid. No. I have but one overriding, crowning motive in mind. I want you to be saved. And I want you to make heaven your eternal home. I want you to walk through that gate of pearl saved by the blood of Jesus. That is my only desire, my only motive, period. When you look at what I will attempt to show you today, you will find in this allegory, type, shadow, narrative found in the Old Testament a description of our present modern day experiences or the lack of them in Christ. We talk about God, and I wonder how well do we really know Him. And I want to make a statement to start this message off. You can't really know God as you ought to know Him unless you know Him by the power of the Holy Ghost. Now that's a fact. Jesus Christ gets you into the kingdom, and you can't get in it except through Him. But after you get in, the Holy Ghost takes over and develops you into what you ought to be in Christ Jesus. Now, in the 10th chapter of the book of Leviticus, you don't have to read it, it's there. You will find the story of a tragedy. I read to you a moment ago the names of two men that saw God, Nadab and Abihu. There are many denominations out there that once knew God, that once were on fire for God, that once worshiped God. There is no church organization on the face of the earth that ever knew God any greater than the great Methodist did. But what happened in the days of long ago have little bearing on what's happening now. Neighbor, you can't live off of what you received 4, 5, 10, 20 years ago. There has to be a fresh endowment, a fresh experience with Jesus Christ, a constant endowment of power from on high. It has to be. And these two men, Nadab and Abihu, powerful men, they were sons of Aaron, the great, noble, first high priest. And I will give you a little ancient biblical history to lay a foundation. Whenever the brazen altar was designed by God, given to Moses, Moses built it. So that you will know what I'm talking about, were you to have stood on a mountain and looked toward the encampment of Israel, you would have seen a tent, the outside covered in what we refer to as badger skins. It was not appetizing, appealing, or enticing. It's a perfect example of the church. If you're unsaved and you stand outside and look at the church, I mean the body of Christ, it doesn't look appealing. There's nothing about it that looks enticing, but once you walk in it, it's the most beautiful that the mind could imagine. Inside that tent, that tabernacle in the wilderness, it was so beautiful with embroidered handiwork and the colors, the white, the purity, the red, the blue, all. Outside that tent at the very beginning was the brazen altar. When that altar was first built, they tell us that the fire of God fell from heaven, literally came down like that and smoked the sacrifice.

That's on the altar, and they were commanded that it never burn out. Immediately in front of the brazen altar was the brazen laver. The ordinary people could not go to the brazen laver. It was for the priest. It was filled with water. No one knows how large it was. They would wash their hands and their feet if they walked into the holy place. It was a type of our, you and me, that comes before God constantly, and we are washed and cleansed from the everyday defilement of the world. It's what Jesus meant when he washed the disciples' feet. And Peter said, "You're not washing my feet." He said, "If I don't wash your feet, you're not mine." In other words, you've been saved, but you need constant cleansing because we come up against the filth of the world. Were you to have stepped inside that tent, to your left would have been the seven golden candlestick made out of one piece of beaten gold. Its little flames were to be, the wick was to be trimmed twice a day, that the pure olive oil would be poured in. The flames were to never go out, ere the lamp of God went out in the temple of the Lord. To your right would have been the bread of the face, the table of shewbread, 12 loaves. The priest once a week would eat those loaves, replace them with fresh bread. That's what Jesus was talking about when he said, "I am the bread of life." Immediately in front of that was the ark of incense. It was an altar of worship, an altar of incense. From that brazen altar, the priests were to take dippers and dip up red hot coals that had been started by the fire of God, bring it into the holy place, lay it on the golden altar, pour incense on it, and the smoke would fill the holy place in worship. Immediately inside, behind the veil with the cherubims, was the Ark of the Covenant with the mercy seat, the cherubims looking down upon the mercy seat that was sprinkled with blood once a year. Inside the Ark of the Covenant was Aaron's rod that budded, the pot of manna, and the Decalogue, the Ten Commandments. Man had broken the law, and those cherubims looked down on the broken law 24 hours a day. And this notable day, Nadab and Abihu, we think of it, it's almost unthinkable. They had seen God. They had gone up onto the mountain that had trembled and shaken with the mighty power of an august God. But these men this day were drunk, inebriated, drinking alcoholic drink. Beverage, they were drunk. And they took strange fire that their wives had kindled under the cooking pots or wherever it was, and brought that strange fire into the holy place, laid it on that altar of incense and poured incense on it. And when they did it, the fire of God came down and burned them like toast. They died in a moment's time. Why? Because it was faulty worship. Faulty worship. That is one of the problems with the Church of the Living God today, is faulty worship. You can't worship unless you worship in spirit and in truth. You see, God said the only way you can worship me is for that red hot coal to be brought off of that brazen altar, where the fire of God had come down and had ignited the flames, and it had burned that sacrificial offering that was to be a type of Jesus Christ. And then you take that and put it on that altar of incense, and then I'll accept it. What was he saying? That altar, that brazen altar where the little lamb was burned and offered up in sacrifice, was a type of the coming Christ, the type of the coming Jesus. The fire of God that fell on it was the type of the consuming power of the Holy Ghost. And neighbor, God will not accept any worship unless it comes through Calvary by the power of the Holy Spirit. It has to come through the shed blood,
through the power of the Holy Ghost. That's the reason John said he will baptize you with the Holy Ghost and with fire. And with fire. That fire came from God.

Most churches do not believe in the power of the Holy Ghost. But I want to tell you this. You can't worship God unless you worship Him through Calvary by the power of the Spirit. It's impossible. I was sitting across a table in a major city not long ago. And I asked the man while we were waiting there what church he attended. He told me he was Episcopalian. And I asked him in the church while we were in the room, while we were waiting for the lawyers to finish doing what they were doing. I said, well, what do you do in the church? And he was a millionaire many times over, very intelligent individual, except for spiritual matters. He said, I am in charge of worship. And when he said it, I choked back a smile. How can a poor, pitiful, mere mortal be in charge of worship? How is it possible? That's bringing strange fire and trying to offer it up on the altar of worship. I said, well, how do you do? How do you perform your office? I was interested. He said, well, I don't know. It's hard. He said, I have thought, what in the world? And I just heard him curse, no telling how many times. He said, sometimes we bake bread and come in and set it down on an altar and we sit out there and sniff the bread. We laugh, and it would be funny if it wasn't so sad. Other times, he said, when the priest gets through performing the baptismal services for the babies, they'll take what water is left and sprinkle it on the crowd. Sometimes, he said, we hire a folk singer, bring him in and let him sit down and make sure he has no tie on, open collar shirt, and sing folk songs. You could understand that if it was from a Hare Krishna or a Muni. I'm talking about Episcopalians that have gone so far from God, they don't even know what worship is. When you turn on your television set and you see the great Mormon Tabernacle Choir, the great pipes of the organ spread out, costing millions of dollars, the choir singing in their profundity of beautiful renditions. I want to ask you a question. Is that worship? Is that worship? No, it's not worship. Because you can only worship God in spirit and in truth. And Mormon doctrine is not truth. They say that God was once a man and became a god. And you are a man and you can one day become a god if you'll join the Mormon church. I love the Mormon people, but that doctrine is damning millions to hell. That's not worship. It is not worship. What is worship? Is worship how loud you can be, how much you can shout, how much you can run the aisles? Is that worship? No. Millions of you Baptists watch me and you take pride that you never say a word in church. You try to see how silent, sphinx-like you can be. And if anybody says, praise the Lord, you get an usher to throw them out. Do I love Baptist people? God knows I do. I love their zeal. I'm talking about worship. You Pentecostals. I was in a Pentecostal meeting just the other day, my own denomination. 3,000 people were there. I watched a Hollywood performer step up to the microphone. He's singing in nightclubs just a few nights before. And he starts to sing, and his whole repertoire is the same stuff he puts on in a nightclub. I got up and walked out.

I mean, I didn't walk out around the middle. I walked out in front of everybody. I wanted them to see me walk out. I don't like it. I'm talking about worship. I'm talking about worship. Worship of God. Jesus looked at the little Samaritan woman at the well and said, "You don't even know what you worship." A Catholic lady wrote me the other day and she said, "Brother Swaggart, I prayed before a certain statue of Mary for years. I would go into my church," she said, "and I would kneel before that statue," and she said, I would pray to Mary, and I would ask the Mother of God." And incidentally, Mary is not the Mother of God. Mary was the mother of the human Jesus. She is not the Mother of God. God has no mother. She said, "I would ask Mary to tell her son to do certain things for me." And the lady was as sincere as she could be. And I'm not making fun of her. I'm not making fun of any of these people. I'm preaching the truth. You may not like it. It may bother you, but it's still the truth. And she said, "One day I went in to pray, and I walked up to where the statue of Mary was, and they'd taken it away." She said, "I guess they'd taken it to clean it. They'd taken Mary away." And she said, "I knelt down and I couldn't pray because that statue was gone. I tried to pray and I couldn't pray." And she said, "Oh, while I was kneeling there, I was thinking of what you'd been saying." She said, "Over that TV set, you'd been telling me it does you no good to pray to Mary. You're worshiping a statue." And she said, "I didn't believe it. I thought you were lying." But she said, "When I took the statue away and I couldn't pray, I knew you were telling the truth." Now, some of you sit there and some of you by television boil. Have you ever seen a boiled Christian? You say, "Jimmy Swaggart, if you wouldn't name names, it would be all right." But people have become so jaded, and I've got to get the truth to you, that at the risk of angering you, I've got to call names to wake you up. Even if I make you angry, at least you'll know I've passed by. You hear what I'm telling you? I don't care who you are, whether you're a Catholic, whether you're Baptist, Methodist, Presbyterian, Episcopalian, Assembly of God, Church of God, Nazarene, Pentecostal, Holiness, whatever. Just because it's your church, it doesn't mean it's worshiping God. It doesn't mean that it's worship. And most churches don't know what worship is. Most churches don't know what worship is. Worship, I don't care, it can happen anywhere. It can be at home in your bed, in your automobile riding down the road. It can be kneeling down on the floor in your living room. It can be walking down the street. It can be at 2 o'clock in the morning when you wake up, or it can be in your church. It can be in front of the pulpit, back in the pew, back in the prayer room, or up in the choir. But the moment your heart reaches out toward God and your heart says, "I love you, Jesus, and I love you with all of my heart," at that moment, He will come down to you and touch you and feed you, because your worship has come through Calvary by the power of the Holy Ghost, and that is true worship.

I want to ask most of you watching me by television, and be honest with me. Don't sit there and lie. Be honest. In your church, yours, what would happen in your church if somebody in the church said, "Praise the Lord"?

I want to know. Now stop and think. That's your way. But we don't do it that way. Oh? How do you do it? Come on, old mossback, tell me, how do you do it? I'll tell you how you do it. You don't do it. You've never worshiped God. You don't know what worshiping God is. You've never worshiped Him in your life. You don't know Him. Your church is only a church because some sign painter painted church on it. And I want to tell you, neighbor, it's time to quit playing church. You'd better get down to business. God doesn't care what social register you're in. He doesn't care how many green coupons you have. He doesn't care how many years of college you attended. He doesn't care, lady, that you're a member of the Garden Club and the Pink Tea Society and the Ladies' Chocolate Chip Cookie Brigade. He is totally uninterested. He looks for those that will worship Him in spirit and in truth. Hallelujah. Praise God. Jesus said, you Samaritans, you don't even know what you worship. You don't know what you're worshiping. Faulty worship. And fire came from heaven and smote those two men and they died. Faulty worship brings death. And I'm going to say it now. If the preacher behind your pulpit doesn't believe in the Holy Ghost, the power of the Holy Spirit, the infilling of the Holy Spirit, you don't know what worship is. He doesn't know what worship is. And you'd better keep loving Him, but get out of the thing and find one somewhere that does worship God Almighty in spirit and in truth and loves Jesus with all of their heart and get in it. No, but some of you are going to sit there in that rut. Do you wake up at night, lie there, and think about Jesus, tears roll down your cheeks at times, and your heart just fills up? Do you? Does it just at times you tell Him you love Him and you worship Him and you just praise Him? Now answer me. Do you do that? That's worship. Faulty worship brings death, and faulty worship will bring a faulty walk. In Exodus 32, we're told about Moses being up in the mountain where he received the Ten Commandments. To make the story very short, he came down, and the people of Israel had corrupted themselves. Aaron was left in charge, and the people came to him and said, we don't know where Moses is. Maybe he's married again, going on a honeymoon in Sinai. They'll tell anything on preachers. You ought to read the junk that crosses my desk. You just ought to read it. From printed in newspapers all over this nation. I don't know how many letters. We heard you were drunk. Oh, Lord. I've only smelled of beer. Never tasted of wine, whiskey, gin, champagne, rum, castor oil. I was in Honolulu the other day, and a fellow was at a station. I was doing a stupid thing. I was renting a moped. Have you ever seen a moped? Don't ever ride one. Don't ever get on it. And he was drinking a can of beer. And I smelled it. I preached against it so much, I thought I'd see how it smelled. I went, oh, Lord. It's not a
It's not a sensible hog in the world that would eat that, that would drink that stuff. Honestly. Like the poor old preacher trying to illustrate a message, dropped a worm down in a jug of white lightning, and the worm naturally expired. He said, "What? What does that prove?" One old Texas rancher stood up and said, "That proves if you drink that kind of liquor, you won't have worms." And I accidentally knocked his beer over. I didn't really mean to do it. But when Moses got down to the bottom of that mountain, they were worshiping a golden calf. Make the story very short, they'd put their gold and made the golden calf, and they were drunk. They pulled off all their clothes. They were committing acts of immorality and filth. And 3,000 of them died because Moses said, "Who's on the Lord's side?" I'm criticized at times for preaching that you ought to walk straight. But if you don't have a straight walk, and if your walk is faulty, it will bring death just as sure as the faulty worship brought death. A faulty walk. They didn't live right. They went into the sins of the heathen. America's doing the same thing today. God help us. Do I sound like an anachronism? Do I sound like a relic from an age in times past when I tell you, as Christians that name the name of Jesus, leave the social drinking alone. Leave the movies alone. Leave most of the trash on television alone. Leave the dance halls alone. Leave the phonograph records that don't have Jesus in them alone. Leave the world alone. Leave it alone. It's dirty, it's rotten, and it'll result in a faulty walk. I cannot understand how a Christian will want to pay their money and go into a movie to listen to them curse, revile God, and indulge in the worst immorality. Right now, the networks, I get the junk it crosses my desk. I mean, bales of it. I get it from every source, and I have people that do nothing but go through it and give me what they think I ought to see. And the networks right now are putting their advertisement out that the programs coming up over television are so steamy, they are so hot, quote unquote, that it's going to shock even the most jaded. And Christians sit there with their HBO turned on, listening to the filth and the rot and the dirt. Let me tell you, I'm not going to harangue you. I'm going to tell you this. You are better than that. You are better than that. You are not a garbage pail. You are a child of the living God. You are an example of righteousness in the midst of a filthy generation. And if you indulge in a faulty walk, it will result in death just as surely as faulty worship. And last of all, when you have faulty worship and faulty walk, you're going to have faulty warfare. Joshua had performed the miracle. Really, God did. Crossing the Jordan. Jericho had fallen. A little town called Ai was next. He didn't even pray about it. He just sent 36 men over. Not 36, but a few men over. Miracle upon miracles, 36 Israeli soldiers died. And Ai was not taken, and the people of God were put to flight. You see the death? Whenever there was faulty worship, 2 men died. When there was a faulty walk, 3,000 died.
When Achan committed his terrible sin of taking that which belonged to God, more men died. You got churches full of death. Dying, dying, dying, dying, dying. Because sin will halt your advance to God. It always has. It always will. Achan was guilty of taking the Babylonian garments, the gold, the silver, to himself and hiding it. And God said, don't touch it. It's evil. Don't fool with it. A faulty worship will bring death. A faulty walk will bring death. A faulty warfare will bring death. I was praying up in the balcony of one of our churches. This was some years ago. It was early in the morning. It was about 8 o'clock. I had walked into the front of the church. I never looked inside, and I walked up on the balcony, and it was big, and I had used it to pray. I'd been there for several weeks in a meeting. And something happened. I stayed, I guess, 30, 40 minutes, whatever, and I happened to walk up close to the railing where the kaleidoscope of seats were spread out, the front of the church that way. And I looked up into the front of the church, just glanced, and it was so shocking that at first I didn't believe what I was seeing, and then secondly, it scared me because there was a casket there. All type of thoughts went through my mind. What in the world is a casket doing here? And it was no vision, it was factual. Then it hit me. The night before, the pastor had told me a girl raised in this church had lost her way with God. Started in wrong direction. Was out in a nightclub, got in the car with a boy. He made indecent advances toward her. She tried to repel him. He lost his temper. He went crazy. Both of them were drunk. He had a big ring on his finger that stood up high, and he beat her so bad until they couldn't even open the casket. Killed her, dragged her body out by the side, and then 2 hours later, when he sobered, he went down and gave himself up and said, my God, what have I done? And the girl was dead. That pastor, the night before, had put his head in his hands. He had wept. I had stood in his office after service, and I had spoken with him, and he had told me this story. And he said, we're having the funeral tomorrow here. And I'd forgotten it. It didn't connect. And this was the casket, and I don't know why they brought it that early, but they did. And standing there with a rush, it came back to me, what he had told me. And I walked down that balcony and walked down corridor, the aisles, and stood beside the casket. And there was a terrible mixture of the Holy Spirit speaking to me and sadness at the same time. And I believe with all of my heart, he said, I pleaded with her. I loved her. I called out to her, and I tried everything I could to bring her back. But she would not listen. She would not listen. When I stand here and preach, and these men stand and preach, and every other minister that loves God, this is not a game.

This is a fight to the death. God loves you. It's heaven or hell. Would you bow your heads? Heavenly Father, I love you so much and I thank you so much. I ask that you would speak and help me to hear. Thank you, Lord. Your heads are bowed, your eyes are closed. All day long, I have asked God what He wanted for this service this afternoon. And I haven't even been sure up until that moment, and I believe that He spoke to my heart. There are thousands of you in this place today, and many, many hundreds of you've been saved. But if the truth were known and you really unburdened your heart down deep inside of you, there is something missing. There's an emptiness. You love Jesus. I'm not even beginning to question your salvation. Don't you misunderstand me, please. What you really need, it won't save you. You're already saved. You need the baptism in the Holy Spirit. You desperately need the Holy Spirit. Now, I have just touched today on the Holy Spirit. I have not preached the message that I normally preach, or a message as I normally preach. But I feel led of God to pray for those that need the infilling of the Holy Spirit. And how many in this Coliseum, Jimmy Swaggart, I know I'm saved. I don't doubt that. But I have not yet been baptized in the Holy Spirit with the evidence of speaking with other tongues as the Spirit of God gives the utterance. That will give us power. For Acts 1 and 8 says, "And ye shall receive power after that the Holy Ghost has come upon you." And I know that some of you were taught that when you got saved, you got it all. But neighbor, you'll never get it all. And true, when you were saved, you did receive the Holy Spirit. But there's a difference in being born of the Spirit than being baptized in the Spirit. Now, I want every one of you. I need the baptism in the Holy Spirit. I am not filled with the Holy Spirit. I'm saved, but I'm not baptized in the Holy Ghost. And I want the power that God wants me to have according to His Word. Would you slip up your hand over this place, no matter where you are? I see them. Thank you so much. Thank you. Now I want everyone to stand, please, in the whole building, everyone standing. In just a few moments' time, Thomas, Milo, and the ladies are going to sing, "There is a River." And as they sing that old blessed song, I want every one of you, and I know it'll be crowded, and I have in my mind thought, Lord, how can we do it? But He has not told me to do otherwise. And I want you to come and stand. The ushers will help you. Brother Og will help you. Brother Biddle will help you. And the others will help you. And even when you fill up the front, I want you to line up right down the aisles. It'll be a little crowded, but it will not bother or hinder the Holy Spirit if you won't allow it to. And we're not here to embarrass you. We will not do that. We're not here to scream in your ear or beat on your back. We're here that Jesus may baptize you in the Holy Ghost and fire. And as they sing it, I want you to come from the top, the sides, no matter who you are. I don't care what church you belong to, Catholic, Baptist, Methodist, Independent, Pentecostal, whatever. And I want you to stand up here. I want you to come if you want to receive the baptism in the Holy Spirit.

They're still coming from the bleachers. Now I want you to listen to me now, just a moment, please. For everyone that's up here, I need that many Spirit-filled people. I'll need several hundred. I don't care what church you attend, just as long as you are filled with the Holy Spirit. I want you to come and stand behind each one of these people. Come to the front first so that others can come behind you. And don't put your hands on the people. Don't put your hands on them, please. Just come stand behind them. I don't care who you stand behind, makes no difference, but just stand behind them there for the moment. We'll need several hundred, and as I said, it would be a little bit crowded, but it won't hinder nor bother the Holy Spirit. Just come and stand behind each one. We'll need several hundred. I don't care what church you attend, makes no difference. If you love Jesus, you've been filled with the Holy Spirit, come stand behind them. That's it. That's it. Sing it one more time, Thomas, while they're coming, please.

Now I want you to look at Brother Swaggart, please. Each one of you. I even want you to stop praying for a moment. That sounds strange. But after I'm through, I think you'll understand. I want the counselors to wait a moment. I want everyone down the aisles, to the side, front, center, wherever. I want you to look at me for a moment. About 13 years ago, 14 years ago, the Lord told me to have these services. He said, I'll fill thousands with the Holy Spirit. He's done that. Thousands and thousands. The ironical thing about it, I guess one of the reasons I love this area so much is because Canton, Ohio is the first place we had one. But yet that service was not a service of victory, at least it wasn't to me, because hundreds, not as many as here today, but hundreds came forward to receive, and I didn't know how to deal with them. I'd been accustomed to praying with one until they were filled, and you couldn't do that with hundreds. And I didn't know what to do, and I went away chagrined and deeply grieved. Went back and lay on the bed and wept, and I said, God, you told me to do it, but I don't know what to do. I don't know what to do. They were there, they were hungry, but I didn't know how to set the table. And in Toledo, Ohio, he gave me the answer a few days later. It was an early morning, just about daylight, and he showed me exactly what to do. We've done it from that day to this. We've seen thousands instantly filled with the Holy Spirit. Now I'll say it briefly. We teach, without exception, that every recipient of the Holy Spirit speaks with other tongues as the Spirit of God gives the utterance. No exceptions. I want that clearly understood, and I'll say a little more about that in a moment. No exceptions. We also teach that when you get saved, you do automatically receive the Holy Spirit. Your Baptist preachers that told you that are not untruthful. They're right. That's correct. Biblically, theologically, scripturally correct. But they stop short. There is a difference in being born of the Spirit than being baptized in the Spirit. What you're asking God today for doesn't save you. You're already saved. It'll give you power. Acts 1 and 8, you shall receive power after that the Holy Ghost has come upon you. That's what it's for. Now, what are the requirements to be filled? We preachers have to be very careful because we'll start tacking them on. You got to do this, you got to do that, you got to do the other. And in reality, there's only one requirement, and that's to be saved by the blood of Jesus. That's the only requirement. You may have a temper that's bad. You may have troubles with cigarettes and half a hundred other things I could talk about. And the devil might have told you, you're wasting your time going up there. You're not worthy to receive, and you'll never receive any shape you're in. Well, neighbor, none of us are worthy to receive anything from God. The baptism in the Holy Ghost is a work of grace, and it's given by free grace, unmerited favor, just like salvation. Not because we deserve it or have earned it, but because He gives it to us. You're telling me, Brother Swaggart, that God will fill me with the Holy Spirit with these fleshly problems in my life? Yes, you're the one that really needs it. That's what He's for. That's the thing. You're the one, if you're perfect and about ready to go to glory, you may not need Him too much. But if you're going to stay in this old world a while, you're going to need Him. And I'll be honest with you, you're going to need Him, period. To give you power, to give you strength. So there's only one requirement to be saved. Secondly, there are only two things that can stop you from being filled. And some of you say, well, Brother Swaggart, I've come up here and I'm going to tarry if I have to tarry all day long. Well, you probably will. And you probably won't receive. But don't you believe in tarry? Oh, yes, I tarry every day of my life before God, which means to wait. You see, the only time in the Bible, I know the Bible said to go in Jerusalem and tarry until you be endued with power from on high, but He had not yet come. The people were going there to wait for Him to come. He had not come. The moment He came, they were filled. And every other time in the Word of God you read about people being filled with the Holy Ghost, it was instant. Instant. Day of Pentecost, instantly they were filled.

0: In Acts chapter 8, when Peter and John laid hands on them, instantly they were filled. Acts chapter 9, Ananias laid hands on Paul, instantly he was filled. Acts chapter 10, the Lord was so hungry to fill those Italians with the Holy Ghost, Peter didn't even finish his sermon. The Holy Ghost fell right in the middle of his sermon. And those Italians started speaking in tongues. Are there any Italians here? Italians were the first Gentiles to receive the Holy Ghost. Hallelujah. Acts 19, Paul explained it to John's disciples. Instantly they were filled. Now, you have come up here to receive a gift. That's what you've come to receive. You ought to be speaking in tongues 10 seconds after we pray. If you really mean it and really believe it and really mean business, you ought to be speaking in tongues. Somebody said, that's too easy. Let me tell you, brother, when he hung on that cross and bled and died, he was paying that price. Hallelujah. That not only you be saved, but be filled with the Holy Ghost. That's what John meant when he said, he'll baptize you with the Holy Ghost and with fire. There's only two things can stop you now. The first one is unbelief. Unbelief. Unbelief. But I'm going to dismiss that one because I don't think you'd be here. I don't think you'd be up here if you were an unbeliever. You may have questions and you may not understand a lot of things, but you are a believer. So we'll dismiss that. But the second one is the problem. It has stopped people. It's kept people for 20 years asking Jesus to fill them. Now let me explain it as carefully as I can. It's lack of yielding. Lack of yielding. Now what in the world do you mean by that, Jimmy Swaggart? I'll tell you. You see, it's hard for us to come from the physical to the spiritual. That's difficult. But he won't force anything on you. He works with you. Understand that. He's a perfect gentleman at all times. He works with you. And the moment we pray and these people standing behind you lay their hands on you, and incidentally, when you lay hands on them, I don't want you to lay hands on them begging and pleading. I want you to lay hands on them speaking in tongues yourself. And you can't fill them, so you can't pull it into them or shake it into them. Be his hand extended. I know you knew that, but I said it for their benefit. All right. The moment they do that, lay hands on you. I'm going to ask you to slip up your hands. You don't have to do it, but I'm going to ask you to do it anyway. I remember a little lady, give me 2 minutes to tell this. In Minnesota, I'd preached. A lot of folk came up to be filled with the Spirit. She was the last one in a line. And I saw her and it bothered me because she had a pair of tight blue jeans on, and I thought she had no business coming being filled with the Spirit with those blue jeans on. I don't mean a kid, I mean a grown woman. Now, I was wrong, but I'm telling you, I'm unburdening my heart to you. So I went up to her, and others had been filled, and I said, raise your hand. She wouldn't raise her hands. I said, what do you want? She wouldn't even answer me, and she had those blue jeans on. And so I just prayed a little old prayer and walked off. And I hadn't walked 3 steps, and the Lord said, what are you doing? And he broke my heart. I said, Lord, I prayed for them all. He said, no, you haven't. You didn't pray for the last one. I said, well, Lord, she's stubborn. He said, you're worse. She won't raise her hand. She won't answer me. And beside that, she's got on blue jeans. Yeah, I had to tell him he didn't know. He said, that's my child, and your spirit's wrong, and you get back there and pray for her. And I went back and laid hands on that little Lutheran lady. I asked her to raise her hands again. She still didn't. I said, what do you want? She still wouldn't say. I laid hands on her, and beautifully she started speaking in other tongues. And she wouldn't look at me. I had to look up, kneel down and look up. I said, what have you received? And she whispered, said, I've received the Holy Ghost. It's yours, bought and paid for by the blood of Jesus. And the moment they lay hands on you, the very moment they do, don't start begging in English. Down inside of you, now pay careful attention to me, don't let the devil steal the words away. Down inside of you, he said, out of your innermost being, he used a crudity, he said, out of your belly will flow rivers of living water. Down inside of you, he wants to fill you. He desires to. He said, I will pour out of my spirit upon all flesh. He wants to fill you. You will sense, feel, hear, whatever it may be. Words or phrases that are not English or any other language you learned at your mother's knee or in school. You hear me now? You'll hear it. You'll sense it. You may hear it here. You may hear it here. I don't know, but you'll hear it, sense it. That's the Holy Ghost giving the utterance. He will go no further. And the reason some people tarry for 20 years is because they think he's going to make them start speaking in tongues. He'll take control of you, and only the devil does those things, not God. God never takes control of a person to where they have no faculties left. He works with you. He'll give the utterance. You have to do the speaking. You say, just start speaking? That's right. Speak that which you hear down inside of you. Start speaking it out. Anywhere you read in the Bible, it didn't say Gabriel spoke in tongues. It said Paul did. Paul said, I thank God I speak with tongues more than you all. He gives the utterance, the Holy Spirit does. You do the speaking. And you can receive in 10 seconds time if you'll believe God. Because he's here today. And Jesus is the baptizer in the Holy Ghost. Now would you bow your heads, please, and close your eyes. Go ahead and raise your hands if you'd like. Keep your mind right on the Lord. Heavenly Father, I thank you so much. I love you so much. And when I tell you to lay hands on them, then lay hands on them speaking in tongues. Praise the name of Jesus. I'm asking right here today in this beautiful Coliseum in the Cleveland Akron area of Ohio. I'm asking God that your spirit would fall. The Holy Ghost would fall upon these proceedings. I believe it in the name of Jesus. I ask, dear God, that he would fall in every heart, every life, every man, woman, boy, and girl. I'm asking that he would fill every believer with the Holy Ghost. I know how you want to fill these because all of the 120 were filled. All those there, with the exception of Simon, were filled when Peter and John laid hands on them. All of John's disciples were filled. And in the name of Jesus, I'm asking you to baptize all of these that are standing here today. In the name of Jesus, be ye filled with the Holy Ghost. Lay hands on them now in Jesus' name.
1: Hallelujah.
0: Start to speak. Start to speak. Start to speak. It's yours right now. Start to speak. It's all in you. It's all over you. Start to speak. He said, out of your being, out of your heart, out of your belly, out of your very being shall flow rivers of living water. Jesus is the baptizer. Jesus is the baptizer. Jesus is the baptizer. 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There it is. Some are being filled right now. Go ahead and start speaking. Start speaking. Lord, down these aisles. I'm asking you to fill every man, every woman, boy, and girl down these aisles. Fill every believer with thy spirit. Fill every believer with thy spirit, dear God. 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

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Start saying it. Start saying it. Start speaking it. Start speaking it. Start speaking it. It's yours. He said, I heard them speak. He said, they shall speak. He said, they did speak. In the name of Jesus, be ye filled with the Holy Ghost.

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2: Oh, praise the Lord. I was 45 years old when I met Jesus, and life changed, praise God. But it was so hard. Temptations were terrible at the beginning of my salvation walk. And one night, just a few days after I was born again, Satan came into my room and he said, "I'll kill you for what you've done. The first mistake you make, I'm going to be there and I'm going to take your life." And when he said that, the walls of my bedroom shook. 2 to 3 weeks later, he tried to kill me. I was going downtown in our hometown, and I stopped at a crossing, and a car was coming behind me, hit me about 45 miles an hour, dead stop. Threw my body out the back window up to my waist, and I was in a little Toyota pickup, and it threw me into a car in front and sandwiched me in. And I fell back inside the front seat. And I was squashed in the front seat. And I couldn't move my legs and my arms. I was just dead from the waist down. And all of a sudden, a highway patrolman, a dear friend of mine, praise God, came running up to the door. And he was just parked just down the street, and he saw it all happen. The first thing this man did as a highway patrolman stuck his hand inside the car, put his hand on my head, and said, "Shambaya ha da da da da da da." Praise God. "Shambaya ha da da da da." He said, "Roy, don't move." And I said, "Why?" He says, "You've got a huge knot on the back of your neck." And he says, "I think your neck's broken." And he said, "Can you feel anything?" And I said, "No, I can't move." And he started just praying, and the ambulance came and they got me. Took me to the hospital, put me in the x-ray room. I never felt any pain whatsoever all through this. They brought me back out in the emergency room, took the neck brace off, and the doctor says, "We thought your neck was broken. But what happened was your spinal cord popped out of your vertebrae and the back of your neck." And he said, "You should have been crippled." And he said, "Do you hurt?" And I said, "I have no pain." He said, "Take this medicine, this painkillers, because tomorrow you're not going to be able to stand up. You're going to be in so much pain." Well, praise God, the next morning I got up. I could feel nothing, and I threw the painkillers away. Praise God. Without him, I am nothing.

0: without him, I would still be an alcoholic. Without him, my wife and I would be divorced.
1: Praise God for Jesus.
0: Without him, my family, they wouldn't know Jesus.
1: That's it, yes. That's it.
0: But let me tell you.

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going to give up on God. Glory. You can do better than that now. Give the Lord a hand clap of praise. 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
0: 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This is the Jimmy Swaggart Broadcast. Evangelist Jimmy Swaggart has been on television longer than any minister in history. His ministry spans over 60 years and has touched the lives of millions with the message of Christ and Him crucified. 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But first, enjoy the praise and worship from Family Worship Center.

this morning. 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

0: Stuart Hamblin wrote the song, "It Is No Secret What God Can Do." He was a drunk on drugs, on alcohol, and it was on the verge of destroying him totally and completely. But he had an encounter with Jesus Christ, who set him free. And the promoters that booked his dates and shows, because he canceled every one of them, they said, "Man, we'll sue you. You'll never have another nickel to your name, because your contract says you are to be at these cities at a certain time unless an act of God prevents you being there." He said, "Gentlemen, that's exactly what has happened, an act of God." Hallelujah. He was talking to John Wayne and telling him what the Lord had done for him. And he said, "You know, the Lord gave me this song, but I don't know what to name it." And Wayne said, "Why don't you just name it, It Is No Secret What God Can Do?" It's amazing how the Lord can use people who really don't know him. You say, "You mean to say John Wayne named that song?" Yes, he did. And friend, it's named right. It is no secret what God can do. Hallelujah. Praise God. I'm waiting, singers. Brian, I'm waiting.
1: Yes, sir. Wait.
0: You're gonna like it. Now they, let me tell you, they, when they were rehearsing it, they sort of doctored it up. I said, no, we can't do that. No. You got to sing this song like they writ it.
1: Yeah.
0: Like they writ it. Okay.
1: Yes, sir. Coming off of that message that Brother Gabe preached during camp meeting, it's been rolling over my spirit. Everything he said, when these guys back here hit that trumpet blast, the only way I could have been happier is if the rapture would have come right then and there. Whatever Jericho walls are in your way, not only is the battle in our Savior's hands, but the victory has already been won. Amen.
0: That's it, yes.

I tell you what I want you to do this morning. The Lord told Joshua to blow that horn at a specific time. And all of the priests bearing the Ark of the Covenant, they had seven horns. Now Bob can play just about like seven of them can. And when he blows his horn, I'm going to ask him to start on that chorus. And if you've got a problem in your life, the horn of victory is blowing. I said the horn of victory is blowing. I said the horn of victory is blowing. Glory to God. Glory to God. And that wall's going to come

0: God.
1: Woo!
0: Hallelujah. I believe some victory was won. I believe some victory was won. I believe some victory was won. You may be seated. Praise God. Hallelujah to the Lamb. Well, it's time for you to match your shout. Time to receive the tithe and the offerings, to bless the Lord, O my soul, and forget not all his benefits. Praise God. Last week we went on, I forget the name of the town. I berate myself for doing that, but a town in Pennsylvania, 50,000 homes. Praise God for that. Hallelujah. We're working on some more, so I'm asking you, please, to be praying that God will open those doors. I don't care how tight that door is shut, God can open that door. And not only here, but all over the world, all over the world. Thank you for your help. Thank you for your faithfulness to the work of God. Could I get you to stand one more time, please? Heavenly Father, I thank you for your grace. And I'm asking that everyone who supports this work here and there would be blessed, blessed abundantly so, as I know they shall. And I'll ask it all in the gracious name of Jesus Christ. Amen and amen. Could I get you to come and put in your gifts, please?

Song was written by Dottie Rambo, I think, and she wrote some of the greatest songs, I think, of the 20th century. She's with the Lord now. And this, I think, was one of her best. I feel the touch, well, of hands so warm.

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It's the last mile you must try.

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2: Ladies and gentlemen, this is Pastor Gabriel Swaggart, and we've got a very special offer that I believe you need to have in your library, something that will benefit you each and every single day. 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And it has a scripture reference, which is 1 Corinthians 1:18. And then my grandfather goes in a short description of what this verse means. 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
4: You have your Bible, turn to the book of Revelation, the great book given to John the Beloved on the Isle of Patmos when he was near 100 years old. The words that I read are the words of Christ as given to the great apostle. He was the last one

die of the original 12. Matthias having taken the place of Judas. He died, it is stated, in Ephesus when he was too old to walk and had to be carried wherever he went. He would say it over and over again, when I'm gone, there'll be no one left alive who saw him, who touched him, who walked with him. Revelation chapter 3, beginning with the 11th verse, behold, Jesus said, I come quickly. Revelation 3 and 11. Behold, I come quickly, and hold that fast which you have, that no man take your crown. Him who overcomes will I make a pillar in the temple of my God, and he shall go no more out. I will write upon him the name of my God, the name of the city of my God, which is New Jerusalem, which comes down out of heaven from my God. And I will write upon him my new name. He who has an ear, let him hear what the Spirit says unto the churches. I want to use for a subject, speaking a few minutes this morning, pillars in the temple of God. Pillars in the temple of God. Would you bow your heads? Heavenly Father, thank you today, Lord, for your grace. Thank you for your mercy, without which we would not be here today. I would ask in the name of Jesus that you would help me to deliver this which I believe you've placed in my soul. Not only anointing me to deliver it, but anoint the people to hear it, to receive it into their hearts, that all of us may be a pillar in the temple of God. And Lord, I'll ask it all in the most holy name of Jesus. And everyone said amen and amen. David was a man totally unique, not only in his day, but for the whole of humanity. There has probably never been another one quite like him. He was called the darling of Israel, the sweet singer of Israel. The Lord used him to bring music and singing, both the music, the horns, the instruments, and the singing into the places of worship. The Lord showed him how this was to be done. Thereby he wrote over half the Psalms. Probably the greatest one that he wrote was, "The Lord is my shepherd, I shall not want. He makes me to lie down in green pastures. He leads me beside the still waters. He restores my soul. He leads me in paths of righteousness for his name's sake. Yea, though I walk through the valley of the shadow of death, I will fear no evil, for you are with me. Your rod and your staff, they comfort me. You prepare a table before me in the presence of my enemies. You anoint my head with oil. My cup runs over. Surely goodness and mercy shall follow me all the days of my life, and I will dwell in the house of the Lord forever." He knew spiritual highs. I think one could say that no other man may have ever known. And he knew spiritual lows as no other man has ever known. God would say of him, "He's a man after my own heart." What a statement. You say, how could God say that of this man who had sinned as he sinned? Adultery and cold-blooded murder. Adultery is bad enough, but murder and cold-blooded murder, to murder Uriah, who was fighting on the front lines for
David and for the Lord.

And David gave instructions to Joab, put him in the heat of the battle so that he will be fatally wounded, for he was the husband of Bathsheba. And yet, it says he was a man after God's own heart. You must understand, there are no perfect people. There's only one perfect, and his name is Christ. Hallelujah. And my faith in him lets me ride on his coattails to glory. Hallelujah. Somebody ought to shout in this place. Somebody ought to praise God. David, the man after God's own heart. And there came an hour that the Lord moved upon him concerning the building of the temple. Now the terminology is somewhat freighted, because David in his heart said, I want to build a temple for the Lord. The Ark of the Covenant rested in a makeshift affair. And the great prophet came to him and said, do what's in your heart. But the Lord sent him back again and said, no, I'll give David the plans for the temple, but he will not build it. His son Solomon will build it. Every single thing about the temple, the only building on the face of the earth where God dwelt. Now think of that. He now dwells in a tabernacle, a rude affair, a crude affair. But a temple will be built. In today's dollars, it would cost over $1 trillion for that building to be constructed. Solomon employed 153,600 men, and it took some 7 years to build it. Now you think of this. God would dwell in the Holy of Holies between the mercy seat and the cherubim. The God of heaven. No nation on the face of the earth had such a thing. No people had such a thing. God, the creator of the heavens and the earth, God who created man out of the dust of the earth and breathed into him and man became a living soul. God would dwell in the Holy of Holies, where that only the high priest could go in, and only one time a year on the great day of atonement. Thank God, every day now is a great day of atonement. Hallelujah. Hallelujah. Hallelujah to the Lamb. Whenever God gave David these plans, David did not contribute one iota to the drawings, to the plans, to the schematic. He never contributed anything. He never said, Lord, I think this would look good this way. I think this would go good here. He wrote down only what the Lord told him to say and drew off only what the Lord told him to, specifying that God is the God of salvation, not man. The moment that man puts his 2 cents into it, that's when it's sullied. Are you listening to me? This is the problem of the church. It tries to add to this book or take from this book or ignore this book. That's the problem with the United States of America today. It is ignoring this book that I hold in my hands. Now, there's always been sin, but there are certain sins that God, he doesn't take kindly to any sin. But some sins anger him more than others.
and the twin evils of this nation, abortion

Now, lady, if you are watching me now and you have suffered an abortion in the past, I will not ladle you with guilt. Ask God to forgive you. He will do it. And to erase the scar and promise him you'll meet that little one in the portals of glory. And you will if you serve Jesus Christ. And the second problem is homosexual marriages. This is an abomination in the eyes of God. Now, I'm not saying this to bang on, to speak disparagingly of individuals as homosexuals. I will say this, you were not born that way. But that needs a little explanation. Due to the fall in the Garden of Eden, every single baby that is born, including me, you, they, them, is born with certain proclivities toward certain wrong directions. You follow what I'm saying? You'll find the movie actress that walks in and steals a $10 handkerchief, and she's got $1 million in the bank. There's a proclivity there in her or him to do this thing, more so than it would be me or you. There are some people who, from the time of a child, cannot tell the truth. They would rather lie and tell the truth when the truth will help them. They're born with their proclivity. You say, well, aren't they born? Everybody's born in original sin. And there are certain proclivities in that original sin that bends toward that which is wrong. And there are individuals who are born with a proclivity toward homosexuality. That doesn't mean they're born a homosexual. If that's the case, when everybody is shot down. Because Jesus Christ is the answer for the original sin problem. No, you didn't hear me. I said Jesus Christ is the answer and the only answer for the original sin problem. I remember talking to a man here in this city. Francis and I had been a friend of his, and he of us, for several years. I didn't know he was homosexual. You said, well, would that have totally severed your friendship if you had known? No, it wouldn't. I would have still been as kind and gracious to that man as I would otherwise. When we heard about his problem, there was a problem. We went to his place of business, Francis and I did. He stood there and cried and sobbed. And he said, I fought this thing all my life. He came close to allowing Jesus Christ to have a place in his life. But the last time I saw him, there seemed to be no inclination toward God. Let me tell you. Will a homosexual go to hell because he's a homosexual? Will a thief go to hell because he's a thief? Will a liar go to hell because he's a liar? I'm going to shock you. No. You'll go to hell because you reject Jesus Christ. Thank God for Jesus Christ. Thank God for Jesus Christ. Thank God for Jesus Christ. In this gay marriage thing, the nation is slapping the face of God. We're not against homosexuals. We are against homosexuality. We're not against alcoholics. We're against alcohol. We're not against drug addicts. We're against drug addiction. For God so loved the world.

that he gave his only begotten Son, that whosoever believeth in him should not perish, but have everlasting life. One man the other day said, well, if they will allow marriage, men with men, women with women, I'm going to marry my son. Now, wait a minute. It's not what you think. It was no perversion intended. The state said, you can't marry your son because it would be incest. I said, no, it wouldn't be, because we can't bear children. Well, why are you doing it? Because of the laws of the land. When I die, if he's my son and my son only, the government gets every dollar I've got. But if he's married to me, he'll get everything I've got. You got some people smarter than the government. Have you ever figured that out? That man was nobody's fool. Did he marry his son? I don't know. I have no idea. I don't think I would do such a thing. I don't care if the government got all my $10. But once you open the door, let me tell you, Lauren Larson said it right over in the message of the cross the other morning. This problem of gay marriage is not a civil rights problem. It is a moral problem. Marriage is the underpinning of the family and of society, and has been for 6,000 years. And now some bright-eyed boys in the government have said, we know more than God knows. No, you're going to wreck the nation if you keep up what you're doing. The only answer for sin is Jesus Christ. There is no other, no other. The Lord told David exactly what to build, although he wouldn't build it, his son Solomon would. As I stated, it would cost over $1 trillion in today's money. Solomon employed 153,600 men working 7 years to build that thing, where God dwelt between the mercy seat and the cherubim. Now, as I've stated, David contributed nothing toward the design. Nothing. And man cannot contribute anything toward the Word. He's not writing more Bibles. This is it. This is it. When John closed it out, that closed out the canon of Scripture. All right. The building of the temple was somewhat a picture of sanctification. Of course, it included justification, but as it has to, it couldn't be otherwise. Sanctification, and I'll show it to you as we go along. This was a picture, the way that structure was built, a picture of the sanctification of the child of God. At a given point in time, David, even though he couldn't build the temple, could prepare for it, which he did. He took the kingdom of Israel to the borders that God had told Abraham that Israel was to have. A far cry from that little spit of land that's about the size of the state of Vermont, if that, that's called Israel today. Whenever the kingdom age commences, Israel will once again have the borders that God originally promised Abraham.
Going north, Syria was included under David. David took it all. Syria, Lebanon, all the way to the Euphrates, half of Iraq becomes Israel. All of the Arabic Peninsula, which is a very big plot of ground, will become Israel. There'll be no more Saudi Arabia, things of that nature in the kingdom age. And David took all of that, all the way to the Suez Canal in the Sinai Peninsula. He took it all. And in the defeating of these great armies that he defeated, the Bible said that he took in much gold, much silver, and the scripture said great quantities of brass or copper. What in the world does all that have to do with anything? Wait a minute. He took thousands and thousands of brass altar rails, heathen brass altars, brass doorknobs, all of these things that constituted heathenism. He took it all and took it to Jerusalem and put it in warehouses to await the building of the temple. Now listen. Some Christians think if so-and-so would just get saved, they could really do a lot for God. They may could. But because they are a success in the world doesn't mean they're going to be a success for the Lord. The Lord cannot use anything that the world has. Are you listening to me? Do you hear what I'm saying? And some of you here in this place may wonder, some by radio, by television, by the internet, why won't God use me? He put all of that brass, all of that gold and silver into warehouses and just stayed there. Why? Because before it could be used in the temple, before it could be used in the house of God, certain things had to be done. Moses spent 40 years at the backside of a desert. 40 years. I meant 40 years. And the call of God on his life and him tending a little group of sheep. Abraham, 25 years. Isaac, 20 years. David, 15 years. Because it took Moses about 40 hours to get out of Egypt, and it took 40 years to get Egypt out of Moses. You say, well, bless God, I'm saved and filled with the Spirit. I'm ready to go. I know you aren't ready to go. You think you are ready to go, but to use some bad grammar, you ain't. Glory. Hallelujah. Put it in those warehouses. God wants to use. Now, let me tell you this. Sometimes he's using you, and you don't really know he's using you. Because you've got your mind on something that he's not planned for you. Let me help you with something. When David went up into the Euphrates, and he attacked that powerful captain by the name of Hadarezer, whose king was Zobah, one of the most powerful armies in the world, and David's troops, his mighty men and others who were with him. I meant they won tremendous victories because the Lord was in it. Those soldiers who were with David, if you had told them 3,000 years later, preachers will be preaching about what you did and telling about what you did,
On the other side of the world, they would have looked at you like you were crazy. But God used them. Let me tell you this, every last one of you, I don't care who you are, that's helping us to touch this world for Christ, to preach and proclaim the message of the cross, you are being used of God. When David defeated those enemies, that was the most important thing at that time on the face of the entire earth. Now you think about what I just said. And you say, well, you may be wrong. I don't think I am. I believe the message of the cross right now is the single most important thing on the face of the entire earth. And your participation in it, your part in it, what you do, you say, well, Brother Swaggart, I can't do a lot. Well, you can pray. You can seek the face of God. There's not a saint of God who cannot pray. And it is, I think, the single, not us, but the work, the single most important thing on the face of the earth. Now, David brings all of this tons of gold and silver and brass. Really, it was copper. There was no real brass then. It was copper. Put it in warehouses. David is called home to glory. His son Solomon is ordained to be the king. And Solomon gives instructions that the work is to commence on the temple, and he takes David's plans and never varies from them one iota. Down to the little spoons, God designed it all. God designed your salvation. He designed it. And then he gave certain men ability and talent to do what they did. But then he gave instructions. Go get all the copper, wagon loads of it. We're going to build the pillars. Now the strange thing about these pillars always hold up something normally. But those pillars didn't hold up anything. They just sat in front of the temple. And I'll get to that in a little bit. They just sat in front of the temple. No portico over them, no porch over them, nothing. They just stood there. One was named Jachin. The other one was named Boaz. The first one means established. The second one means strength. Glory to God. They took all of that tons, because those pillars were 60 feet tall. 60 feet tall, huge things, made of solid copper. They were not hollow like what we have today. They were solid. Took them to a place called Succoth. I don't like that name, do you? Well, we'll find fault for where God said, take it. There was, the ground there was such, called the clay ground of Succoth, to where they could build a mold and put all of these copper doorknobs, copper brass plates, copper altar rails, copper altars from heathen. All of that's got to be eliminated. And they filled it up with all of that as they dug out the trench and built the form. And they built a fire and put all of that copper doings in it. And you're getting the message. That fire melted the whole thing. What you had before has got to be melted. Oh, but you just don't understand. I was.

was an altar rail for the heathenistic god of Baal. I know God will use me. I remember driving out here one day, going to the radio station, and a fellow in a pickup truck stopped me. I didn't know who he was. I rolled down my window. He says, "I'm Elvis Presley's brother." What's the matter with y'all anyway? I noted skepticism in the place. "I'm Elvis Presley's brother." He really was. I knew of him, but I didn't know him. And he talked a few moments, and he's trading on the name of Elvis Presley. That's right. That's right. The Lord didn't have anything to do with any of it. Right. Are you hearing me? Right. Do you hear me? And I said, "Well, brother, God bless you. I got to go." That copper heathenistic altar had to be melted. And some of us, I'll put myself in it. We may think we've been in Succoth too long. You say, "I've never heard this kind of preaching before." Well, that's all right. Succoth is where we need to be. And when he gets through with us, he'll let us know. And they came and got those pillars. Huge, 60 feet tall. You think of those things. I don't know how far it is to that ceiling up there, but it's probably pretty close to 60 feet. And set those things up right in front of the temple. Like I said, one was named Jachin, the other was named Boaz. Jachin means established. Boaz means strength. They didn't hold up anything. And yet Jesus said, "I'll make you to be a pillar in the temple of my God." What are you getting at? I'm getting at this. Those pillars were just ornamentation. They were not needed to hold up the structure. They didn't hold up anything. They just stood there. We aren't needed. You follow me? We aren't needed. We are just ornamentation. But God loves us so much that he put us right in the front. Glory to God. Hallelujah. Hallelujah. Hallelujah. Hallelujah. Hallelujah. What a thought. Jesus, full salvation, bought victory. Yes, victory. Now, wait a minute. It is said that during the days of Solomon, when the known world of that day was beating a path to his door, the Mount of Olives sits right in front of where the temple stood, facing the east. I've been there. The last time that I can recall, or maybe the time before, I wanted to get there before daylight, and we did. I took our television people with us, and John Starnes with and had John to sing Jerusalem as the sun was coming up over the Mount of Olivet. But be that as it may, in those days of 3,000 years ago, travelers would come and would purposely camp outside the gates overnight. And they would walk upon the Mount of Olives. And when that sun would rise above Olivet, it would hit those pillars made of copper, shine to perfect perfection. And it was like a million lights going off
all over Jerusalem. We are not needed. He doesn't have to have us. But because of his love, he allows us to be a part. And when the Son, you say, well, I have God in me. Yes, I know you do. When the Son, that's not S-U-N now, it's S-O-N. That's right. That's right. When it rises above and the reflection hits us and that light, it's not your light. It's not your light. It's not my light. It's his light. Oh, yeah. Glory to God. Praise God. I'll make you, he said, to be a pillar in the temple of my God. Praise God. Praise God that we have this privilege. Have thine own way, Lord. Have thine own way. Thou art the potter. I am the clay. Mold me and make me after your will. While I

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I want you to tell the Lord, Lord, I want you to make me after your will.

0: 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Would you do it, please? Well, oh, how I love Jesus.
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0: That is my desire by the grace of God. Praise God. Praise the Lord. Praise God.
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Hallelujah. Now, on that first resurrection morning, there were some women that went to the tomb, and they found out that he wasn't dead. He's alive. This is resurrection week. This is a resurrected church. This is a resurrected people. Come on, Jill, one more time, girl.

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guess I found his grace. Well, it's all complete. He supplies my every need. I said every need. Oh, while I sit and I learn at Jesus' feet, well, I'm free. Yes, free indeed. I want to sing that verse again. I'll never forget, years ago, I was dedicating a church down in the Caribbean. You may be seated. And came to the end of the message, and the organist went to the organ, and the man could play an organ. I almost kidnapped him and brought him back. And he started playing that song. I have found his grace. The Spirit of God began to move over that congregation. It's all complete. He supplies my every need. While I sit and I learn at Jesus' feet, what do I learn? I learned that he can give you eternal life. I learned that his word is life eternal. I learned that he'll meet every need that I might have. I learned that he's written my name down in the Lamb's Book of Life. I've learned that he's baptized me with the Holy Spirit. I've learned that it's joy unspeakable and full of glory, and the half has never yet been told. I am free, yes, free indeed. You got some eights on that thing.

Praise the Lord, praise the Lord, praise the Lord, praise the Lord. On my way to heaven. And the journey just keeps getting sweeter every day. Shouting and praising the Lord all along the way here. This journey gets so happy that I shout and I sing night and day. 'Cause I'm on my way to heaven, and the journey gets sweeter every day. Well, glory to God. Glory to God. You know why? 'Cause it's gone at last.

0: I got a new home over in Zion, and it's mine, all mine. 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

for years. 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
6: 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But all in all, it's going to give you a better understanding of the Word of God. 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
8: Just before I sing, I feel prompted to say something very quickly. 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
9: That's right, that's it.
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2: 2 Timothy chapter 3, verse 16, all scripture is given by inspiration of God and is profitable for doctrine, for reproof, for correction, or instruction in righteousness, that the man of God may be perfect, thoroughly furnished unto all good works. Father, we thank you, Lord, once again for the privilege of sharing this tonight. Lord, I pray that you will give me clarity of thought and ease of expression as we look at how to do one of the most important things that a Christian can do, how to study the Bible. And we thank you, Lord, for your spirit and your blessings. In Jesus' name, amen. Now, quickly, before we get into our lesson, I do want to give a short testimony, if I can. I want to share a testimony. Friday morning at Jimmy Swaggart Bible College, I was given the opportunity to preach in chapel. Love to preach to our students. It's a great joy and a great privilege to do that. By the way, if you want to be a student at Jimmy Swaggart Bible College, we need you down here in Baton Rouge for this coming fall semester. The deadline to apply for that is May the 31st, so please keep that in mind. Pray about it. Answer the call of God. Come down. Be a part of what God is doing at our college. If you are coming to camp meeting April the 16th through the 20th, and the 2 days before that, the 14th and 15th, I will be available before and after every service to answer any questions that you might have about JSBC pre-camp sessions and camp meeting sessions. Going to be awesome. I feel this way every year, but I feel like this coming camp meeting is really going to be one for the books, and I really feel like the Lord is going to move in a powerful way at camp meeting. But I was preaching at Jimmy Swaggart Bible College. At the end of the service, we had altar time, and we're praying, and I felt impressed of the Lord that somebody was having an issue in their shoulder and their neck. They've been dealing with a problem, and asked who that was, and a couple of people came forward. We laid hands on them. We prayed over them. We felt the Lord's anointing on them to heal this issue. But one person in particular, Sister Cindy Brown, she shared with me this morning, and this is important. I don't want you to miss this, that while we prayed at the altar time and we felt the Lord had touched her, when she was driving away from the college in her car after chapel, she felt the warmth of the Holy Spirit and the hands of the Lord on her neck, healing her neck there in her car. And I want you to, let's give the Lord praise for that and thanks for that. But that's important, because the Holy Spirit, by all means, we want to be prayed for by men of God, by women of God, at service, at camp meeting, at all these things. But the Holy Spirit wants to touch you where you are, in your car, in your home, in your apartment, at the grocery store, whatever it is. The Spirit of God can heal you. He can baptize you in the Holy Spirit. He can save you. He can deliver you. What Brother Gabe was talking about this morning, we don't have to wait for camp meeting. We don't have to wait for somebody to pray for us. He wants to do it right there where you are in your home. Amen. Amen. So we're thankful to the Lord for that. And we're just, tonight we're going to talk about this last part of our How to Study the Bible series. We're going to talk about what some theologians call the Wesleyan quadrilateral, or quadrilateral is a four-part approach to Scripture. This is what John Wesley, how he approached Bible study, Bible interpretation. You can see on our graphic, John Wesley was a founder of the Methodist movement, lived from 1703 to 1791. A powerful, powerful man of God. If you are a Pentecostal and you trace back our history, our lineage, we come out of the Methodist movement. So we owe a debt of gratitude to John and Charles Wesley, the two Wesley brothers, but the Wesleyan quadrilateral approach to Scripture, because the reason why, I don't let the word quadrilateral throw you off, but it emphasizes the Holy Spirit and the Holy Spirit's role in Bible interpretation. How many of you know the Spirit of God helps us to interpret the Bible, and He helps us to understand? So we're going to do a quick review first before we get into the quadrilateral. I appreciate the TV people that have helped us with these graphics, and all of these graphics, all of this is available on the SBN app and available on the YouTube channel that you'll be able to go back and see. But I want to just do a quick review because it's been a couple of weeks. We've talked about in week one the basics of the journey, of the Bible study journey. Number one, that was grasping the text in their town. What was the Bible saying to the original audience? The Bible is written to the original audience first, and then it is written to you and me. So what did the text mean to the biblical audience? Number two, we measured the width of the river to cross. What are the differences between the biblical audience and us? What the original author is saying to the original audience, there's a principle that he's also saying to us, because the Bible is relevant to us in 2025. Step three, we crossed the principalizing bridge. What is the theological principle in this text? So we looked at the river to cross, the river of culture, the river of language, the river of covenant, whatever it is. We cross that river. We come up with a theological principle. Then step four, we consult the biblical map. How does our principle that we've derived from Scripture, how does it fit with the rest of the Bible? And then step five is grasping the text in our town. We saw it in their town. Now we have it in our town. How can we, as individual Christians today, live out this theological principle? Because what God was speaking to the original audience, He's still speaking to us today. How many of you know that God still speaks through His Word? Amen. He also speaks through His Spirit. We are people of the Word, and we are people of the Spirit. And we know the Lord speaks to us through His Rhema word, His spoken word. But whatever He gives us in His Rhema word, it's never going to contradict His Logos word, the written word of God. If people say the Holy Spirit told me, or God told me something, and it contradicts what's written in this word, then it's not from God. So we got to understand that, but I don't want to downplay this whole hermeneutical process, these steps that I've given you over these last four sessions. The second session, we talked about paragraphs and what to look for, looking for repeating words, looking for conjunctions, looking for verbs, who is talking, what are they saying, all of that big list that I gave you that helps us to find the meaning of the text. And then last session, we talked about things that we bring to our Bible study, that we bring symbolically, not necessarily

because we don't like it or we don't understand it. So we don't want to do those things that's going to keep us from getting the meaning that God intended. Remember, if you don't remember anything else, remember that God is not calling us to create meaning. God is calling us to find the meaning. Not create the meaning, but find the meaning. What is the Bible saying to us? Brother Swaggart could testify, after preaching 70 years or so, there's still so much in this word that you never run out of what God is speaking, saying. You can preach and teach. You will never run out if you stick to the text. Amen. So I want to talk about this Wesleyan approach to Scripture. There is a professor, he's retired now, he's a great hero of mine. Dr. Gray was a classmate of his name is Dr. John Wyckoff. Dr. John Wyckoff, if you were a student at Southwestern Assemblies of God University, now it's Nelson University, anytime from the early 1970s up until about 2015 or 16 or so, you had Dr. Wyckoff in hermeneutics. Now, if some of you that write in, if you think that I'm hard to follow and I'm confusing, you didn't have Dr. Wyckoff. Dr. Wyckoff didn't give much sympathy. He put it out there and you had to know it. And he certainly, when it came test time, one time on one of his tests, one of the questions didn't come from the book itself, but it came from the back of the book where the references were. So you had to know what was in the reference. But I love Dr. Wyckoff. He's a great mentor of mine. Will you pray for Dr. Wyckoff? He's currently got cancer, and he's going through treatments of cancer, but the Lord is blessing and helping, and I love him to death. Great influence on my life. Gave me a passion to want to study the Word of God and to want to rightly divide the Word of God. So if you will, please lift up Dr. John Wyckoff in your prayers. How many of you are tired of all these cancer diagnoses around? It just seemed like everywhere we turn, but we still believe that God can heal cancer, amen? That cancer doesn't make God nervous, amen? Doesn't make God nervous. God can heal cancer. But Dr. Wyckoff, I was a graduate student, and I had him for a Bible interpretation, a hermeneutics class. And he asked me, he said, instead of doing the regular project at the end of this class, how would you like to do something different? And I said, okay, yeah, that sounds good, because, doing something different the rest of the class wasn't doing. Dr. Wyckoff was going to be presenting a paper at the Society of Pentecostal Studies that meets every year, and they present academic papers. He wanted me to write a paper about the Wesleyan quadrilateral approach to Scripture. So honestly, I didn't know a whole lot about it at that point, but I wrote it. He used that for that class, and then he used my research in his paper that he presented. His paper that he presented was very important because it was a rebuttal to what another professor had presented that I touched on a little bit last session. Another professor had promoted what is called reader response criticism. The reader response criticism is the idea that the interpretation of Scripture comes from the community at large. So whatever you read, whatever the community says that the Bible says, then that's the meaning. But that's a dangerous approach to just narrow the meaning to just what the community says, because what kind of community are you in? Who are you hanging out with? Where are you going to church? So it can be so he wanted me to write about this. So the Wesleyan Quadrilateral is a methodology of theological reflection credited to John Wesley, the founder of the Methodist movement in the late 18th century. This method involves Scripture, tradition, experience, and reason as the four sources of theological or doctrinal developments. Tradition, Scripture, tradition, experience, and reason. And John Wesley believed that Scripture, tradition, experience, and reason

was the way that God continues to tell his story to humankind. The Holy Spirit, he believed, is the initiator of this conversation between God and humanity, and the quadrilateral is a method that Wesley used in order to understand the Word of God. He was quoted as saying, "Oh, give me that book. At any price, give me the book of God. I have it. Here it is, knowledge enough for me." Now, I think we should all be readers. I think we should read, we should study, we should study history, we should read a lot of different things, but nothing is more important than reading the Word of God and having the same passion that Wesley had. Give me that book. One lady in Charles Spurgeon's church, she came up to him and she said, "What's more important, prayer or Bible study?" And Spurgeon looked at her and he said, "What's more important, oxygen or food?" We've got to have prayer and Bible study together. If we're going to be who the Lord wants us to be, if we're going to make it, we have got to get in his word and we've got to get in prayer. So the first part of this quadrilateral is scripture. John Wesley primarily appealed to the scriptures as the source for all doctrinal authority. How many of you know our authority is not a bishop, it's not a superintendent, it's certainly not a pope. Our authority is this word of God. And he looked to the scriptures for all authority. He believed the written word of God is the only and sufficient rule for a Christian in both faith and practice. John Wesley grew up in the Anglican church. The Anglican church taught the Reformation theology of sola scriptura, one of Martin Luther's five solas, meaning by scripture alone, and this influenced Wesley. He was convinced that the scripture is our ultimate guide. Wesley was an avid reader. They say that Wesley would even read a book while on horseback, that he would compile libraries for churches, and he would read even on horseback. My wife and John Wesley would get along well because she's constantly reading. She's a librarian, and she's constantly, if we're in a car or something, she's constantly reading. There's an app on your phone called Goodreads, and it keeps track of how many books you read throughout the year. One year, I said, I felt good. I've read 24 books this year. And she said, "Oh yeah, that's nice. I've read 147. So she put me to shame on Goodreads and reading. So that's she and Wesley would get along. He would read even on horseback. But Wesley believed in what was tradition, what he called Christian antiquity, as a means of interpreting the scripture. Now understand, in this four-part approach of scripture, reason, of Christian antiquity, and of experience, he did not weight these things equally. Scripture, interpreting scripture, that was the biggest thing in this. And then what he called Christian experience, that's what you and I would call the Holy Spirit. That was church tradition and reason. They were smaller parts of this. But he believed there was a dynamic interplay between tradition, reason, and the Holy Spirit to shine a light on Scripture. He never wanted to substitute tradition or reason over what the Word of God said. Wesley loved the Word of God so much, he interpreted, he translated both the Old and the New Testaments from their original languages into English. He loved the Scripture. He took it further and he said, not only did the Holy Spirit inspire those who wrote Scripture, but continually inspires and supernaturally assists all of those who read it with earnest prayer. I quoted Brother Mike Muzzerell in my first session. I'll quote him again. He says that the Bible is the only book that when you read it, the author is present. The Holy Spirit is helping us. Now, when is the Holy Spirit helping us understand Scripture? He starts helping us understand Scripture if we will ask him to right at salvation. You don't have to wait to allow the Holy Spirit to speak to you and to help you to understand Scripture.

Scripture. So he believed in Scripture, interpreting Scripture. He believed in tradition. He was a man that had a deep reverence for tradition, for a theological method. He thought that the study of the early church would give us the strongest evidence of Christian doctrine. He was raised up in the Anglican church, and then he was influenced by the Moravians. But the Anglicans had the greatest influence in his view of tradition. He was educated at Oxford. He became an Anglican priest, just like Luther, just like many others. He didn't want to change Anglicanism. He didn't want to separate it. He didn't want Methodism to become a separate church, but he desired to bring renewal and revival to the Church of England. So when that wasn't going to happen, that's when he began to develop what became the Methodist Church. But he felt that if we go back and we study the early church fathers, the patristics is what they're called, that it would help the Church of England and it would help them get away from what he called religion to a true religion of the heart. How many of you know that the Holy Spirit helps make things real in our heart, not just by following a religious standard, but a true religion of the heart? So he wanted Christians to experience the ordinary fruit of the Spirit and the extraordinary gifts of the Holy Spirit. He wanted to see the Holy Spirit move. He felt that the gifts of the Spirit had stopped in the early church, in the early church fathers after the time of Constantine. He believed they had stopped, and he believed that they were not supposed to stop, but they were supposed to remain in the church throughout the ages. He said, reverence the writings of the early church fathers because they describe true, genuine Christianity. But then he wrote a letter to another English preacher named Conyers Middleton, and he stated that he believed the miraculous gifts of the Holy Spirit among the early church were proof that God approved their ministry and approved their interpretation of Scripture. I still believe that when we preach sound doctrine, then the miraculous move of the Holy Spirit is going to follow the sound teaching of the Word of God. There's a lot of churches that are not going to experience a true move of God because they do not teach and preach sound doctrine. If you are a pastor, you have to know sound doctrine. You have to know the Word of God. And just the same way that Wesley told Middleton that the Spirit of God will move and show His approval on our interpretation of Scripture, it's the same today. I want to be a person preaching sound doctrine and a person allowing for the moving of the Spirit. Ever since I started preaching and emphasizing the message of the cross, it's as if God kicked my ministry up into another gear. When I preach that divine healing comes because of what Jesus did at Calvary, and I've been preaching that and teaching that and praying for that, now I'm seeing God do the miraculous because we've got the doctrine right. And the Pentecostal church, I love the Pentecostal church. I am Pentecostal to the core. I'm still ordained in the Assemblies of God. Please don't throw anything at me. But I jokingly told people, if you cut me open, I bleed the 16 fundamental truths. That's the doctrine of the Assemblies of God. But I am Pentecostal. But in the Assemblies of God, in the Church of God, in the Four Square, we've got to get our focus off of just putting the baptism in the Holy Spirit as the means for victory over sin, and put the means of victory over sin, the cross of Calvary. And it's a scary thing to some, but when we do that, then we have the doctrine right, and then we see the moving of the Spirit of God. And we should see that in our ministry. That's what Wesley said to Middleton, and that's how it still should be. Wesley said, listen to this, the ancient church had a standing power to perform miracles which accompanied and attested to their truth of the proclamation of the gospel.
And he felt like the gifts had declined in the second century whenever the merging of Constantine and the merging of the state and the church, but he wanted to reclaim the moving of the Holy Spirit. Now, Wesley was not Pentecostal, but he was getting us toward thinking that way. He was, don't get me wrong, I love the baptism in the Holy Spirit. I love being Pentecostal. I love the gifts of the Spirit. We all need to be baptized in the Holy Spirit. When we are baptized in the Holy Spirit, the Lord gives us that empowerment that we need to be witnesses. And by the way, if you claim to be a Pentecostal, but you have not told somebody about Jesus, then you are misusing the baptism in the Holy Spirit. You need to tell somebody about Jesus. It is an empowerment to witness. It is an empowerment to preach, to minister for the service of the Lord. So he believed in tradition. He believed in experience. He believed in reason. It's important to understand why Wesley, his historical context in the 18th century, it was known as the Age of Reason and Enlightenment. It was the time of the scientific method. He was influenced by the Enlightenment spirit. And he thought that we can explain some of the things of Scripture by reason because he felt like the Bible stood up to reasonableness. Now, how many of you know the Bible does not contradict itself when it is properly interpreted? And it does stand up to reason, but then Wesley would teach and he realized that reason fell short because we cannot reason everything about God. There are things about God that we're only going to have to accept by faith. We don't know everything about God. We can't just mentally reason that we believe in Scripture. It has to be a supernatural faith that causes us to believe, because if somebody can talk you into your relationship with God, then somebody can talk you out of it. So it's more than just reason. But reason was a part of what he taught, but it was more than reason because some things have to be accepted by faith. Wesley said that reason began to fall short. He offered these three things. He said, first of all, reason cannot produce faith. Secondly, reason alone cannot produce hope and what he called scriptural hope. And thirdly, he said that reason, however cultivated and improved, it cannot produce the love of God. So reason cannot produce faith, it cannot produce hope, and it cannot produce the love of God. The Bible stands up to reasonableness, it stands up to your test, it stands up to scrutiny, but you are only going to be changed by the Spirit of God speaking through his word and moving in your life. Amen. So then he had what he called experience. That's what we would call the Holy Spirit. Some historians believe that John Wesley's greatest theological contribution was the restoration of experience, of expecting something from the Lord back to the church. The Anglicans in Wesley's day, they had a trilateral method of interpreting Scripture. They saw tradition, they saw reason, they saw these other things, but they were lacking one thing, and that was the moving of the Holy Spirit. Wesley said, we have a need for a revival of the Holy Spirit. Once it is recovered, then we will see God move in ways that we cannot imagine. He says that he used proof of the work of the Holy Spirit to show what God could do whenever we combine the written word of God, the Logos word of God, and the Rhema word of God together, because we are people of the word and we are people of the Spirit. Amen. Some Pentecostals have become way too focused on the moving of the Spirit. They've neglected the Scripture. So then that's when you see all kinds of things that happen that are unbiblical. If you don't know what I'm talking about, you can go on and watch many churches that claim to be Pentecostal. You can see what they're doing, but the practices they are doing are not biblical because they've gotten away from the word. Or you can be on the flip side. You're so committed to the word, but you neglect the Spirit and you become dried up. We've got to have the word and the Spirit. Amen. Wesley said something that I want to reiterate here.
And I want you to really get this. He believed in the movement.

moving of God. He believed in what he called experience. And he said something that jumped out to me. He said, "What the scriptures promise, I enjoy. What the scriptures promise, I enjoy. Every promise in the book is mine," amen? Every chapter, do you believe that what the scriptures promise is for you? Do you believe that when we see the text in their town and the Lord tells Joshua, "Be strong and of good courage, do not fear, do not be dismayed," we see that in that context. Do you believe that now in 2025? Be strong, be of good courage, do not fear, do not be dismayed. What the scripture promises, I enjoy. So he saw scripture through the blueprint of, he saw interpretation through the blueprint of scripture, reason, tradition, and experience. Now quickly, before we finish, I just wanna focus on one last part of this study. So how many of you, you know, Brother Donnie's not here, so I can take as long as I want. No, I'm just kidding. Just kidding, but give me just a few more minutes. I want to talk about something really quickly. I want to talk about word studies. Word studies, when we get in the word study is to understand as precisely as possible what the author was trying to convey by the use of this word in context. That's Gordon Fee. I've had several people ask me what books I reference. Again, I want to tell you my favorite book on Bible study, the book I use in class. It's called Grasping God's Word. It's by two professors named Duval and Hayes. I highly recommend it. The second book I want to recommend is called How to Read the Bible for All It's Worth. It's by Douglas Stewart and Gordon Fee. Both of those are great additions to your library. So word studies, we want to understand precisely as possible what the author's trying to convey by using the word in context. We want to avoid these three things: a time frame fallacy. Time frame fallacy is when we attach a later meaning to an obsolete meaning to a word. We don't want to look at the scripture and say that the Holy Spirit is going to give us dunamis power. Dunamis meaning dynamite. Now, the word dynamite does come from dunamis, but I've heard some preachers say that in the Greek world, in the Greek, that they were comparing it to dynamite. There was no dynamite at that time. So dynamite now, where we are, but not dynamite then, because there was no such thing as dynamite. So we want to avoid a time frame fallacy. We want to avoid a word count fallacy, assuming that a word must have the same meaning every time it occurs. We see several meanings, for example, for the word love, several different kinds of definitions in the Greek of different kinds of love. So when you see love, it's not necessarily the same kind of love, but different kinds of love. So that's word count fallacy. And this third one I really wanted to hammer home tonight, the selective evidence fallacy, dismisses any evidence which does not support a person's point of view. This is what we are guilty of whenever we come into the message of the cross and God begins to, those of us that grew up in church, our biggest hurdle to overcome sometimes is previous teaching. This is also called presupposition. To have a presupposition about something, it's a selective evidence fallacy. I don't want to believe this because it doesn't support what I've always believed or what I've always been taught. And I've been guilty of that. I didn't see in the book of Romans the emphasis in Romans chapter 6 and 7 and 8 on the Spirit. Every time I saw the Spirit, I immediately equated that to the baptism in the Holy Spirit. And some theologians, every time we see baptism mentioned in Romans, they will write about how it means water baptism. But it's not water baptism. It's baptism into Christ. You can be saved without water baptism. That doesn't mean water baptism isn't important. It is important. But it's about being baptized into Christ, being baptized into his death. And when we see the Spirit in Romans 6 and 7 and 8, it's referring to what the Holy Spirit does in the life of the believer, not just the baptism in the Holy Spirit, but at salvation, we can have freedom and victory over sin. But how does that happen?
How does Romans 8 and 2 and the law of the Spirit of life in Christ Jesus has made me free from the law of sin and death? How do we experience the law of the Spirit of life? Where is the Spirit of life found? You have these two laws stated that Spirit of life is found in Christ Jesus, who he was and what he did at Calvary. Where is the law of sin and death found? It's found in everything else. Everything we try to do to live for God in our own power and our own strength is going to fall short if we get away from what Christ did at the cross. So the message of the cross, when you look at that message, those of you that are like me and you grew up in the church and you think you know it all and your parents taught you something and your professors taught you something, but then you realize by honestly examining the scripture and asking the Lord, the Holy Spirit, to help you, you realize that you've had a selective evidence fallacy. You realize you've had presupposition that what you thought was not what the scripture says. There are times when we are recording the Message of the Cross program and we're reading the text and we're teaching the text, and I just want to smack myself up the head, beside the head, and say, there it is in the text. Why couldn't I see that? Paul is telling us how to live for God. But because of my own presupposition, I didn't see it. So I want to tell you tonight, I am I don't want to say the word reformed because people get the wrong idea, but I have repented of my previous ways, and I want to get everything and every benefit of the cross of Calvary that Jesus has for me. I want the law of the Spirit of life in Christ Jesus. Amen. So sometimes the hardest clinging vine is our clinging vine of previous teaching, but I want to encourage all of you that are watching, dig into the Word, Scripture, interpreting Scripture, and the Holy Spirit helping you interpret Scripture. Ask the Lord to help you to find the meaning of what it is. I believe that the message of the cross stands up to scrutiny. It stands up to whatever question that you may have. The Lord will make it real to you. He'll make it real to you. I want to give you three steps of a word study. Number one, choose your word carefully. Look for words that are crucial in the passage. Everything in the meaning depends on the meaning of these words loaded with historical or theological significance. When you see baptized, when you see spirit, when you see something that you know that jumps out, they bear the weight of the passage. They're crucial to the passage. They'll be key nouns or verbs. Number two, look for repeated words. Usually the author will signal theme words by repeating them, so pay close attention to words that are repeated. For example, in 2 Corinthians 1, 3 through 7, we see the word comfort. In Matthew 5, 1 through 12, we see the word blessed. And in John 15, 1 through 11, we see the word remain. We've seen those things repeated in the text. So when something is repeated, highlight it, make a note by it, and examine why it's repeated. Number three, look for figures of speech, words that are not used in the literal sense, but used as pictures and images. We read Jesus in John chapter 10, verse 9. He says, I am the gate. Not a literal gate, but he is the gate. We read in Isaiah 55, 12 about trees clapping their hands. When we see these kind of things, these are figures of speech. Today, Pastor Gabriel made reference to Revelation 5, 5, and 1 Peter 5 and 8, where the devil is as a lion seeking whom he may devour. Revelation 5, 5, Jesus is the lion of the tribe of Judah. Aren't you thankful that Jesus is the lion? The devil is just as a lion, trying to act like a lion, but he's been defeated. Amen. That's figures of speech. So look for things in Scripture that are puzzling, that are difficult, things that you find, research it. I told you in the last session about good Bible study tools and what we can do. It will help you determine what words mean. It'll help you determine what they mean in context. Remember the preceding context, the following context. Make sure you understand what they are. How many of you know good doctrine is important?
Good doctrine is important. We cannot be just seeking the Spirit of God so much that we neglect our prayer and our Bible study and getting into the Word. I'm going to ask the worship team to come back. I'm just

very concerned that we have traded good doctrine in the church, and not this church, but the church as a whole. We've traded good doctrine for self-help. We've traded good doctrine for self-help. Or I heard one preacher say, and I liked it, he said, we've traded theology for therapy. Traded good doctrine for self-help, and we've traded theology for therapy. God is calling us to get deep in this word. And only getting in this word, letting it, but I hope you understand, I'm not just talking about a mental ascent where you read this and you say, yes, I understand it and I like it, but a deep, penetrating, spiritual awakening that God wants to do by digging into his word, by studying his word, studying to show ourselves approved. That's the only way that we're going to make it. If you're not plugged in into the things of God, deep in his word, you're not going to make it tonight. So in closing, I want us to think about what John Wesley told Conyers Middleton. He said that the early church had a standing power, that when they preached the scripture and they preached good doctrine, then the power of God moved and flowed. And he knew that that was missing in the Anglican church, and he knew that was missing in the 18th century. How many of you believe in the moving and the power of God? Now this has been a series about studying the Bible. But we got to take these principles and we've got to study the Bible. So we have the good doctrine, so we are able to teach, and we're able to see the moving of the Lord. So stand with me tonight. He told Conyers Middleton, everything that the Bible promises, I enjoy. Everything it provides, I enjoy. So we never want to end a service, even a lesson, even a teaching, without giving you that opportunity to enjoy what the scripture says. What does the Bible say? What are these promises? What is the law of the Spirit of life? What's included in that? To me, the law of the Spirit of life, first of all, we're saved from sin. Amen? We don't have to go to hell. All we got to do is ask the Lord to forgive us, and he is faithful and just to forgive us of all of our sin, whatever we've done. We're not beyond the grace of God. If you're here tonight, whatever you've done, you're not beyond the grace of God. So the Bible promises forgiveness of sin. The Bible promises victory over sin, so we don't have to continue to struggle in that same thing that keeps us from drawing closer to the Lord, that same sin. The Bible promises divine healing, that here on earth we can pray and believe God for his healing power in our life. The Bible promises that we can be free from anxiety. The Bible promises we can be free from depression. The Bible promises that God can restore families. He can restore relationships that are broken. The Bible promises that Jesus is coming back one day, and that's gonna be soon. Amen. And it's called the Blessed Hope. We're going to meet Jesus in the air, and we're going to be with him forever. So what promise do you need from God tonight? Do you need to rededicate your life to the Lord? Do you need to ask the Lord to help you with something that you are struggling with that you know doesn't honor God? Do you need help tonight overcoming depression, overcoming anxiety? Do you need help tonight or something in your physical body that you've been struggling with? We never want to close a service without opening these altars. I'm going to invite you to come if you'd like prayer. If you want to enjoy all that God provides in his word, we're going to open these altars as our worship team sings tonight.

Lord, the author and the finisher of our faith. We look to you, Lord, for the answers that we need in life. Those that need a touch tonight, we pray your anointing to touch their bodies even now, Lord. Those that are watching by television, those that need a healing tonight, God, nothing is too hard for you, Lord. No matter what it may be, we stand on your word, just like Wesley said, Lord, every promise of Scripture I enjoy. We enjoy that peace. We enjoy that freedom. We enjoy the victory. We enjoy the healing. Whatever it is, God, nothing is too hard for you. Hallelujah, hallelujah, hallelujah, hallelujah. Bless you, Lord. Bless you, Lord. As they continue to sing, we're going to continue to seek the Lord around the altar. I want you to remember one more thing. I want you to remember the old kids song, the B-I-B-L-E. That's the book for me. Stay plugged into the Word of God. Amen.

0: Thank you, Doc, for that word tonight. We appreciate it. It was a great one. I hope you learned something. I know I did. Turn around, tell your neighbor you love them. Be back with us for our midweek Bible study this Wednesday night. You don't want to miss it. We love you. God bless you.
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3: Ladies and gentlemen, this is Pastor Gabriel Swaggart, and I've got a very special offer that I would encourage you to participate in. 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
1: It's just a blessing to be able to hear God's Word any time of the day, driving down the highway, feel the Holy Spirit, and to worship with God's people. 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

this morning? Do you have something to praise the Lord about? Oh, you didn't hear me. I want to ask you again. Do you have something to praise the Lord about? How many of you can praise Him because He has healed you in the past? How many of you can praise Him this morning because He's answered prayer in the past? How many of you can praise Him because He has delivered you from bondages in your life? How many can praise Him this morning because you were a sinner on your way to hell, but Jesus Christ came and picked you up out of the miry clay and set your feet on a rock to stay? How many do we have in the house that needs to praise the Lord for that? I want you to start at that second verse. And I want you to take it.

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Well, good morning, ladies and gentlemen, or again, whatever time it is you happen to be catching us, which morning as we come. We're looking forward to our study today. We're in Romans chapter 7, emphasis on verse 4. And if we can advance, we'll go to verse 5. But there's just some things that need to be established as we come into Romans 7 about the term law, and we want to reinforce those to you today and get you thinking as Paul was thinking. What did the readers, when they received the letter, what were they thinking that Paul was saying? And it's always the job of the interpreter to try to find what it was that the author of any particular letter or scripture was saying to the readers. What did they see? What did they understand? And once we get that understood, once we get that established, then we can look at application. We don't want to run too quickly to application, and we don't want to ignore application. So we're going to try to establish some things for you. What did Paul's readers in Rome, when they got this letter, what did they think? What did they see? What did they believe Paul was saying? So we're studying Romans 7, and as I've said, it is a chapter of conflict. It is a chapter that introduces tension on several fronts. First of all, the idea that the believer is dead to the law. What does that mean? How do we validate that? How can we be dead to something that God instituted and established? And all of that has to be dealt with, and there's tension. There's some that believe today, we deal with it all the time, that the Mosaic law, in part or in totality, is still binding to the believer. And so we need to take a look at what Paul said and establish what truths he taught about the new covenant and the law of Moses. Also, there's a tension and there's conflict in regarding to the status of the Apostle Paul. And one of the things that I appreciated about Paul is that he wasn't afraid or embarrassed to tell the people in Rome of the struggles that he had. The wording of Romans 7, especially in the last two sections, the last two paragraphs that we see,

0: we will find that Paul is still a human being, not a super Christian, because he knows the message of the cross, not someone that doesn't have to deal with indwelling sin and sin that attacks, but a man that recognizes his status as a saved individual and correctly assesses himself and sees his need moment by moment, day by day, for the power of God to help him overcome the adversaries that approach each and every believer. And Paul was not exempt from that. And that should bring us great comfort. But there's tension in regarding to the belief revolving around Paul's relationship to sin in Romans 7, because people, again, have elevated him to a position of, well, Paul couldn't have had a problem. Paul is human, and that's what we're going to see. So those tensions exist. We're going to be covering them as we travel through Romans 7, and I hope that you'll be with us each and every day. Thank you again for what you did for Sunlight Broadcasting Network during the Share-a-thon. We came up about a million shy of our need, so we still have the rest of this month to get the last million in that we needed. We had 3 million, I think 30-something thousand, and we need to get up to 4 million. So I hope that you will produce that. If you have not been able to give, give the rest of this month, and let's make sure we pay the bills so we can always continue to come to where you are and even extend to more hearts and lives. Memorial Day is coming up. We honor our veterans. We honor those that labored for us as members of the armed forces. David, you were in the armed forces.
1: I was in the Air Force.
0: Yeah.
2: Years, yeah.
0: Well, thank you for your service.
2: Well, appreciate
0: and
2: that.
0: I've known you in the service of the Lord, and I thank you for that service, too. Yeah. But we'll be honoring Sunday, Monday, Memorial Day, and we trust that you will remember that Memorial Day is more than just not having to go to work on Monday or a special 3-day weekend, but it actually stands for the representation of honoring our veterans, which have paid the price in many ways to protect this country so that we can preach this gospel day in and day out. So wonderful panel with us today. Dave Smith, welcome.
3: Amen. Glad to be here. What a privilege we have, the freedoms that we have in this country.
0: Yeah. And they didn't come cheap.
3: No.
0: There was a price paid, and we remember that. So again, to all our veterans, thank you. Dr. Dupree, good to have you.
4: It's always good to be here. You know, when you talk about the spiritual conflict and the conflict that Paul talks about in chapter 7, life has conflicts. Life right. has challenges regardless. And as you pointed out, we're going to celebrate Memorial Day. Our nation was birthed out of conflict.
0: Truth.
4: I had relatives that actually fought in the Revolutionary War. So we go back that far. And there's always conflict. You don't look for it. You don't go out hoping for it. It just happens. And it's that way in our spiritual life.
0: Yes.
4: When we start taking our victory for granted, that's when the enemy slips in, and we have those challenges.
0: Yes, sir. Well, that's exactly correct. David Borg, good to have you, my
2: friend. Yes, sir. Good to be here today. Looking forward to the program, and I know it's going to be a good one. I want to make mention of some meetings I'm going to have. I'll be heading up north in a couple of weeks. And June 7th at 10 a.m., I'm going to be at the Heritage Christian Center, 900 Hitch Street. That's in Ottawa, Illinois. That's about an hour west of Chicago. So come join me there. I'll be there with Sister Deborah Winger. And then the following weekend, I'm going to be at the Faith Worship Center. That's June the 12th through the 14th, Friday and Saturday, 7 p.m., Sunday at 11 a.m. Again, that's Faith Worship Center. There you see it on the screen. Looking forward to being with Asher Weber. He's been pastoring there for about 8 years now and doing a great job. And I've been going there for every year since then, I believe, and always look forward to it. And then the following weekend after that, June the 21st, one service only at 11 a.m. I'll be at the Springfield Assembly of God, 764 Upton Avenue. That's located in Springfield, Michigan. If you're not familiar with that area, that's in the Battle Creek area. And I've been going there for several years as well. So come and join me for these meetings. Looking forward.

0: Molly both were students here at the college did a great job and are now pastoring and raising a family in Stevenson, Virginia. The Word of Life Ministries will be there for two services, one on Saturday night at 6 p.m., Sunday morning, 11 a.m., and this will be June 13th and 14th. And then June the 28th, I will be traveling to Brooklyn, New York to be with the Brooklyn Tabernacle, Pastor Jim Cimbala and the Brooklyn Tabernacle Choir. So excited to be there and be a part of that great church. I'll be ministering in the 12 p.m. service. So if you happen to be in Brooklyn, New York or some area and you want to visit the Brooklyn Tabernacle, or if you are a member, I'm looking forward to being there with you in that one day. I just will have one service at noon on June 28th, and really looking forward to it. All right, let's get to work. Oh, let me mention this. Joseph has been traveling in Kentucky. He was in Independence, Kentucky, Wednesday with his kids. They did a great job. I saw the service. And then tonight, he's going to be in Lexington, Kentucky. Louisville, Kentucky. I'm sorry. Louisville, Kentucky, at the Valley Station Church of God tonight at 7 o'clock. He'll be there with his kids, and they're doing a great job singing, and he's doing singing and preaching. And so tonight at 7 p.m., if you are in the Louisville, Kentucky area, journey on out to the Valley Station Church of God and see my number one son and his children. They will be a blessing to you, I believe, and bring the gospel and encouragement and hope to your heart and life. So that's just their advertisements.
1: Wanted to say this. You know, I also listened and watched that service yesterday.
0: Yeah.
1: And I was just blown away by not only are those kids and, of course, Joseph, great singers, but they're anointed. I mean,
0: yeah.
1: The presence of God was really, really strong when I was listening to them sing, you know.
0: Yeah.
1: And of course, Joseph's ministry was fantastic.
0: I watched the service from Brother Bates' church, mm-hmm. and I was impressed with the same thing.
1: Right.
0: It's one thing when kids are cute and they sing.
1: Exactly.
0: And that's
1: great. The point, right.
0: And if they sing well, that's even better.
1: Right.
0: But when the congregation stands to their feet and begins to worship, not applaud talent, applaud what they think is unusual, but they begin to worship.
1: Right.
0: And that house was filled with worship as kids sang.
1: Right.
0: And that's the mark of the anointing.
1: That's what I recognize, and I just wanted to bring that out. It's not just talent, but there's an anointing there.
0: Yeah.
1: Presence
0: of
1: God.
0: A special touch.
1: Yes.
0: And so, of course, I am 100% prejudiced relative to the son and also the grandchildren. And this is something fairly new, but it's special. I guarantee you, you're going to hear more from them in the future. And it is anointed. All right. Let's take a look this morning at Romans 7 and 4. Dave, we've read it several times, but I'd like to get to the arena of the fruit, but there's still some things I want to say about the law here that I think would help the believer. And of course, gentlemen, I need you to help me with it all. But let's start with verse 4 one more time.
2: Wherefore, my brethren, you also are become dead to the law.
0: The law is not dead per se, but we are dead to the law because we are dead to its effects. This means that we are not to try to live for God by means of law, whether the law of Moses or religious laws made up by other men or of ourselves. We are to be dead to all religious law.
2: By the body of Christ.
0: This refers to the crucifixion of Christ, and I need you to get that. Your union with Christ brings about this freedom from the law, which satisfied the demands of the broken law, which we could not satisfy. But Christ did it for us, having fulfilled the Mosaic law in every respect. The Christian is not obligated to law in any fashion, only to Christ and what he did at the cross. And I want to say that again. The Christian is not obligated to law in any fashion, or according to the Mosaic law, in any specific part, only to Christ and what he did at the cross.
2: That you should be married to another.
0: Speaking of Christ.
2: Even to him who was raised from the dead.
0: We are

0: raised with him in newness of life. And we should ever understand that Christ has met, does meet, and shall meet our every need. We look to him exclusively, referring to what he did for us at the cross.
1: Can I just reading over this again, Brother Swaggart's statement, we are raised with him in newness of life, and we should ever understand that Christ has met, does meet, and shall meet our every need.
0: Right. That covers the gamut, doesn't it?
1: And that's what Satan attacks.
0: That
1: to
0: thought.
1: Try to get us to doubt that.
0: Right. We have to find in the new covenant that our fullness, our all that we need, has been accomplished for us and remains in Christ. Even the new covenant man, it's not in him alone, even though there's some dynamic changes. We need Jesus. Can I just say it real strong? We need Jesus 24 hours a day, 7 days a week, not just back then. We need Jesus right now, today, to help us accomplish everything that we need to become or do.
1: And so if we're having a problem, we need to recognize that Satan is causing us to doubt that in one way or another.
0: Correct. And he wants us to look to anything other than Jesus.
1: Right.
0: Anything other than Christ and the new covenant. Anything other than Christ and the cross. That's what he wants us to do. And God has made us dependent. Let's go ahead and finish reading here.
1: That we should bring forth fruit unto God.
0: And this is the goal. This is where I want to take it today once we get there, if we get there. The goal of looking to Christ exclusively is the only means of bringing forth the fruit of the Spirit, the fruit of growth, and even the fruit of ministry. Now, I do believe that Paul is focusing here in the realm of sanctification, which means that fruit is probably going to mean more regarding the personal growth of the person, the spiritual growth and maturing of the person, rather than ministry. So we want to be kind of focusing on that, that we should bring forth fruit unto God. Proper fruit can only be brought forth by the believer constantly looking to the cross. In fact, Christ must never be separated from the work of the cross. To do so is to produce another Jesus. So once again, Brother Swigert is teaching that our goal as a believer is to ever to be dependent and looking to Jesus, who he is and what he has done, understanding it, and not be swept away by the deception of the devil. And that is always his goal, to try to get us to believe something other than what God has provided. And we go back to just, again, what we have studied, and I won't spend much time here, but Romans 7:1, we find that all men are born under law. They're accountable to law. And the only means of being freed from the law as a condemnation or as something that condemns is to be redeemed from the curse of the law, is to accept Christ. Paul would say that the law has dominion over a man as long as he lives. So we learn that only death can bring about freedom from the law. And he gives two illustrations then in verses 2 and 3. He says that the believer, it's similar to a marriage. And a man and woman are married, and there's a law that binds them together. But if one spouse dies, the other spouse is freed from that law. What's the point? Death changes relationships. Only death can free somebody from the responsibility and authority to the law. Death changes relationships. And just as in a marriage, Paul uses the analogy of a man and a wife. Second illustration in verse 3 brings about another concept, another illustration. And he says, if one woman tries to be married to two men, not just one, but two at the same time, it's a totally different illustration. Two men at the same time, that's spiritual adultery, or that's physical adultery. You can't do that. That won't fly. And of course, the application there is that the believer, if he understands what Paul is saying, is not to have two spouses. they leave behind their first spouse because of a death, and that is the law. The law is what they were joined to first of all, and the only way to be eliminated or the authority and responsibility of the law to be eliminated is through death. Too many Christians are trying to combine Jesus plus law, and not just the Mosaic law, but any form of law. Mm-hmm. And when we do that, Brother Swigert was very strong in this and preached it, and it's an application to Paul's statements. That person, whomever they may be, is committing spiritual adultery. They're trying to operate with two spouses. The law is an operating system for righteousness that was set up for the nation of the Jews as they traveled through the wilderness and came into the promised land. It was adequate for them, but the law of Moses, hear me closely, as righteous and holy and wonderful as it was, is inadequate for God's redemption plan as he wants it carried out to the whole world. It can't compete or it can't compare to what Christ did. So you're going to have to leave behind the old in order to embrace the new. And the other side of that is that

0: primary purpose of condemnation and death, showing the believer or the man of God, the woman of God in the Jewish sense, or anybody for that matter, that they can't be holy. I mentioned it yesterday, a message by Carter Conley. Thank you. Sorry, brother, messed it up. And I loved it. He said this. He said, the devil's greatest deception, you mentioned it a minute ago, is try to get people to be godly without God. What a great statement.
1: Yeah, I mean, that really is.
0: You know, just that's the devil's biggest deception.
1: Right.
0: You can be godly without God. And the law showed us that we can't be godly without God. We can't do it. You can have all the rules, all the intentions, all the desire, all

0: impossible, an impossible situation. I heard the statement just this week from him in a message he preached at Times Square Church. It was absolutely wonderful.
1: All you can have is a form of godliness.
0: Yeah, that's it.
1: Right.
0: Yeah. So what we want to do is leave the system of trying to be godly without God and come into the system that allows us to bring forth fruit.
1: Yes.
0: And that is the system of the new covenant. This is not a system of law and works. It is a system of faith and grace, and the power of the Holy Spirit enters into that. And now we find through submission to this new covenant procedure, we find life instead of death. So we have to realize, what is Paul saying? He's saying in verse 4 that the believer has become dead to the law. Not doesn't mean you're trying to kill the law or you look at the law as unholy and unrighteous. You look at the law as it is, holy and righteous, and realize that's not the system of salvation. That's not the system of justification. That's not the system of sanctification. It was a system that was designed to show you your need for Jesus.
1: Right.
0: Stop there. To show you that you can't be godly without God.
1: Yeah.
0: Can't be. Just an impossibility. So what God did was allowed us to be freed from the authority and responsibility of the law so that we could be joined to Christ. The believer is dead to the law by the body of Christ. That refers again to Romans chapter 6, 3, 4, and 5, where we find ourselves being united with Christ. So every believer, every born-again believer who's been united with Christ is dead, freed from the authority and responsibility of the Mosaic Law, not in part, but in totality.
2: Well, the enemy cannot make us do anything. So the law cannot control us if we don't submit to it.
0: Yeah.
2: So, we have victory only because of what Christ has done. But there's too many people. Remember, several years ago, the comedian used to make the statement, "The devil made me do it." That's not accurate. The devil can't make us. He can influence us. He can tempt us. But it's through Christ that we have victory over the law of sin and death, only through Christ.
0: Yeah.
2: You know, I was thinking of what Paul wrote, or the writer of Hebrews in chapter 10 and verse 1. "For the law, having a shadow of good things to come, and not the very image of the thing, can never, with those sacrifices which they offered year by year continually, make the comers unto God perfect."
0: Mm-hmm.
2: See, those sacrifices, our religious endeavors, can't put us in that right position before God. A shadow only exists as an image of what is real.
0: Yeah. Well, what we're going to find out, and I don't want to get ahead of myself, but in verse 5, we're going to see that the law, actually, when you put it up next to the human heart, produces desires for sins.
2: Mm-hmm. Mm-hmm.
0: And that's a
1: right.
0: strong statement. So the devil himself can cause the believer's will to be overwhelmed by sin if we don't address sin properly.
2: If we don't, I agree. If we don't address it, but it's like in 1 Corinthians 10:13, "There's no temptation taken us but such as is common to man. But God is faithful, who will not suffer us to be tempted above what we are able." It comes against us in waves and seems completely insurmountable. But it's only in Christ can we overcome it.
0: Correct.
2: It's only in Christ.
0: Yeah, and again, the tail end of that verse we oftentimes leave out. He said, "We'll always make a way of escape." He's made a way of escape.
2: Yeah.
0: Right. Out of every

0: three under the new covenant is faith, grace, and spirit. We want to operate in the system. And this is what Paul is telling us we're freed from. We're free from the system of law, works, sin, and death, but we have to be submitting to the system of faith, grace, and spirit. Mm-hmm. If we don't, and we don't accomplish that, then sin will be able to override us. We will not be able to overcome sin. It will be something that is far too strong for us. And that has to be understood. The willpower of the Christian is not sufficient to overcome sin. Even the born-again believer, spirit-filled, that's godly, man trying to be godly without God
1: again. Well, if that were the case, then Jesus wouldn't have had to die for us. If we could overcome sin, you know, in our own strength, own ability by what we do.
0: Right.
2: I should have clarified. The assumption isn't that we automatically have the victory. We have to walk in Christ and what He has done.
0: Yeah.
2: And if we're not doing those things, obedient to God, obeying His leading, then we will be overwhelmed. It's a championship swimmer can drown if they're not doing what they should do.
0: Yeah.
2: A believer, we have victory, but we have to rely on the Holy Spirit in our lives to guide us, to lead us. We have to cooperate with Him. We have to yield to Him. We have to surrender to Him.
0: And that's, again, the process of faith. Faith has to be exclusively in Jesus, in who Christ is, what Christ has done. And when that is true, then God's grace, and one scholar that I have great admiration for said what I believe for many years, and that is, when you talk about Pauline's term of grace, it's not always, but almost always, points to the power of the Holy Spirit as becoming available to the believer. Mm-hmm. He's the one that brings the goodness of God to each and every one of us who is properly centering their faith in Christ and what He has done. So while the believer is dead to the law, in order to bring forth fruit, we have to recognize the system of law is no longer what I'm under. I've been freed from that, not in part, but in whole. And yesterday, John Rosenstern brought out this truth, that the law that Paul speaks of here wasn't the type of law of Moses that existed after Jerusalem was overwhelmed by the Babylonians, those years between the fall of Jerusalem and the coming of Christ. The law of Moses that the Jews were operating in was not the law of Moses of the Old Testament. They had to produce something different. The Ark of the Covenant wasn't even there. The sacrifices couldn't be carried out the way they were designed. And I've heard some people who want to protect the idea of, we still need to obey and work and follow the law of Moses. Well, Paul was just talking about that type of law that they created after the covenant was broken. But Jeremiah 31 says very plainly that after the covenant was broken, God would not reinstate it. Instead, He would bring in a new covenant. And that's what we're to operate under. So when we talk about the law of Moses, we're not talking about a secondary effort of the Jews to reinstate some aspects of the law leading up to the coming of Christ. We are specifically talking about the law of Moses. We are freed from it in its entirety, not in part. 613 laws that governed the work and the process and the lives of all those that were in relationship with God in the time of the Mosaic law. And a failure to do that would bring death. A failure to do that might bring an outing of the covenant community. But it was the legitimate law of Moses that we are freed from. And I think that's important to say, because in conversations with people who today, Christians who want to follow the law of Moses, they will try to say, well, the law of Moses that Paul is referring to here is not the original law of Moses. It's the, and I don't even know how to say it, it's the false way that was created by the Pharisees and

0: the Sadducees and all that. But it's not. It's the law of Moses that's being talked about here.
1: Yeah, you know, that's a pretty serious indictment toward the believer who is trying to serve God according to law and according to grace, to label them as a spiritual adulterer. You know, think about that. That's a pretty heavy, a pretty strong indictment toward the believer, you know. And anyhow, just thinking about that, that how many believers are doing that? You know, they're doing that. They're trying to serve God both ways. And they're living in adultery, spiritual adultery. And I don't know what could be a worse indictment against a Christian than for them to be called a spiritual adulterer.
0: I agree.
1: And so we're
0: not just talking then about the law of Moses, which is the hermeneutical truth that Paul is speaking
1: any law.
0: Here. It would be any law, religious, social, any aspect of, oh, I can do that, outside of completely falling to the feet of Jesus every day, all day, and depending on what he can provide for us to produce fruit in our lives.
1: Right.
0: That is spiritual adultery.
1: Yeah.
0: And Brother Swigert was very strong. He was in his notes, and as we taught it over the years, that this was the major problem of the modern church.
1: Oh, yeah.
0: Because we don't recognize that we have freedom and in Christ. Galatians 5:1, stand fast in the liberty wherewith Christ has made us free, and be not entangled again in the yoke of bondage, speaks of law, keeping a mindset of law, a system of laws, whether it be the law of Moses or, as you said, any other law, it does produce spiritual adultery.
1: Yep.
0: Now, your wife and I, we got to take a break, and my wife, they're sisters. And I don't think that either one of them would appreciate it if we brought home an extra.
1: Probably not.
0: Probably wasn't going to fly, is it? No, it's not going to fly. Well, how do you think Jesus feels?
1: Exactly.
0: How do you think when he paid the price at Calvary to set us free, and then we go ahead and say, well, thank you for what you did, but you're not meeting all my needs, so I'm going to marry another. I'm going to commit myself to another. I'm going to commit myself to fasting. Because fasting will set me free, because you can't. I'm going to commit myself to any religious work, biblical, correct, you know, the deception often falls along religious lines of legitimate biblical works.
1: Nothing wrong with fasting. That's great.
0: Yeah.
1: We could probably all be better off if we would fast more.
0: Yeah.
2: So
0: but
2: it
0: to
2: looks
0: think
2: good.
0: That it can produce what only
1: there
0: Christ can produces spiritual adultery.
2: Right. It looks good.
0: Yeah.
2: Hey, I'm doing something good. Why isn't it working?
0: Well, once again, it appeals to our flesh.
2: Yes.
0: That and I'll go back to help me with his name again.
1: Carter Conlon.
0: Carter, and I know this. I love this guy. But it's you know, he said it. It's trying to be godly without God. And that's the lie that the enemy wants to get you to embrace. Trying to be godly without God, doing godly biblical things. It doesn't work. You got to come in to the new covenant process. You have to embrace Christ and Him crucified. You have to experience God's grace, the power of the Holy Spirit. That's the only way fruit can come into your life. We've got to take a break and we'll be right back.
3: 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Raising the dead, calming the storm, healing the sick. Miracles performed by Jesus Christ were marveled at by multitudes. Unfortunately, most in the masses follow Jesus for what he could do rather than who he was. But aside from seeing the power of God in action, which must have been wonderful to witness, what was the purpose of Christ's miracles? In this compelling book, The Miracles of the Lord Jesus Christ, evangelist Jimmy Swaggart covers many miracles from the life of Jesus. The cleansing of the leper, the calming of the storm, the healing of the woman with the issue of blood, and many, many more. As you read through the pages of Evangelist Jimmy Swaggart's book, The Miracles of the Lord Jesus Christ, Brother Swaggart presents the evidence left behind by each miraculous event, faith in the Lord Jesus Christ. To get the book, The Miracles of the Lord Jesus Christ, or any other Jimmy Swaggart Ministries product, call 1-800-288-8350, or you can go online to jsm.org.
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0: All right, we are back. And what we are interested in, ladies and gentlemen, is bringing forth fruit unto God. The only way this happens is that the believer recognizes that they are dead to the Mosaic Law. And the Mosaic Law is the most powerful, truthful revelation that God could give to man prior to the coming of Christ. It was the third revelatory source of God to the world, and it's binding to all men, even as Christ, the fourth revelatory source, is binding. To reject Christ is to reject salvation. To reject the law as truthful, or even to ignore the law as announcing clearly or defining clearly that man is a sinner, is going to bring the wrath of God and eternal separation from God. You do not and cannot and must not take a look at what God has revealed and ignore it. And so what Paul is teaching us is that the law ran its course. It was a transitory work. And when Christ died on Calvary, Colossians 2 and verse 14 says, he blotted out the handwriting of ordinances. No, that was Ephesians 2. In Colossians 2, it says that he nailed the law to his cross. The Bible says that Jesus took the law, and again, let me get to it, because if I don't quote it right, I'm going to hit myself later. But in Colossians chapter 2, we find the truth spoken by the Apostle Paul in verse 14, and let me get to it. Colossians 2, blotting out the handwriting of ordinances that was against us, which was contrary to us, and took it out of the way, nailing it to the cross. So here we find that God has, in Christ, eliminated the authority and responsibility of the law by the death of Christ on Calvary. This is where the law for the believer is brought to a place where we no longer operate as a person married to the law or under the authority and responsibility to the law. Now, before everybody rips their clothes and throws dirt in the air, let's say this. You are freed from the law, according to verse 4. Why? So that you can be married to Christ. You can't have two spouses. That's what the whole first four verses is about. You're freed from the law so that you can be married to Christ. And if you want to be understanding the ethical responsibility that you have, then you have to look at Jesus, all the teachings of Jesus, all the ethical and moral teachings that exist in the law and the prophets, all the moral and ethical teachings that exist, not just in the Gospels, but in the New Covenant canon, and as well the indwelling Holy Spirit. You are not free to do whatever you want to do because you're freed from the law. You're freed from the law so that you can be joined to Christ, and the responsibility is holiness. Am I right?
1: Use not your liberty as an occasion to the flesh.
0: Galatians 5:13.
1: There you go.
0: Right. Yeah. Yep. So that's not what this liberty is for, is it?
1: Right. Exactly. Yeah. It's to serve God.
0: Yeah. And to be accountable to Christ, Jesus said, if you love me, keep my commandments. Right. And we mentioned this on the program, I think, Dave, when you were with us on Wednesday. Mm-hmm. Everything that God says is right from Genesis to Revelation is always right. He doesn't change his mind about what's right and what's wrong. In the law, in the Torah itself,

0: There wasn't just 10 commandments. There were 613. And of those 613, scholarship says that somewhere between 100 and 200 of them were moral and ethical. Mm-hmm. And guess what? Those moral and ethical truths are a result of God revealing himself. And in the new covenant, you're serving the same God.
1: Right.
0: He hasn't changed. Mm-hmm. So what he said was wrong then is wrong now. Mm-hmm. So the tension with understanding our freedom from the law does not bring us the right to live unholy or contrary to what God has revealed is right and wrong activity. And David, you said it best on Wednesday. It simplifies it. And sometimes people just don't like mm-hmm. simple.
2: Yeah.
0: But Jesus said it, and you said it Wednesday. If you want to know what's right and what's wrong, Jesus said all the law and the prophets hang on two statements. That simplifies.
1: Right.
0: Love God with all your heart, mind, body, soul, and strength, and then love your neighbor as yourself. Well, what do I do? What do I do? Mm-hmm. There you go.
2: Yeah.
0: There's the guideline right. for life, isn't
2: right.
0: it?
2: Yeah.
0: And you can't do that without the help of God's grace.
2: Right. Yeah. Also, I'll mention this again, what I said Wednesday concerning when Jesus would say things like, if you love me, you'll keep my commandments.
0: Yeah.
2: A lot of people read that and they think that he is referring to the Ten Commandments or the 613 laws that you're talking about.
0: Right.
2: That's not what he was referring to. He was referring to obedience to him and the covenant that he came to establish and ratify.
0: Right.
2: Now, if you obey that and you're walking in that, yes, those 613 laws will be kept, in a sense, through him and fulfilled. So anyhow, that's a big hang up amongst people. Well, you know, Jesus said, if you love me, you'll keep my commandments. You know, so they think that is referring to the Ten Commandments and obedience to law in that regard, but it's not.
0: Yeah, it isn't. And we can prove that very simply. Let me take us to Romans chapter 10. Let's take a look at I'll just read verses 1 through 4 of Romans 10. Listen to this. He says, brethren, my heart's desire and prayer to God for Israel is that they might be saved, for I bear them record that they have a zeal of God, mm-hmm. but not according to knowledge.
2: Right.
0: That knowledge, Dave, is
2: the
0: knowledge of the new covenant. Mm-hmm. Watch, verse 3, for they being ignorant of God's righteousness... Here they are saying, well, I'm going to keep the law of Moses.
2: Mm-hmm.
0: They're ignorant of God's mm-hmm. righteousness and going about to establish their own righteousness, mm-hmm. which is the righteousness of the law.
2: Mm-hmm.
0: And Paul says the same thing in Philippians 3, the righteousness of the, but have not submitted themselves.
2: Right.
0: Under the righteousness of God. So if you're trying to keep laws and rules and routines, not only are you a spiritual adulterer, mm. but you are failing to submitting to the righteousness of God,
2: right.
0: and you're trying to be godly without God. You're refusing the new covenant process.
2: And that's where many fail, is they don't submit. You got to surrender to this thing. You got to submit to it.
0: Right.
2: And that's where we fail.
0: And that's what James means when he says, submit to God.
2: To God, right.
0: Then he says, resist the devil.
2: Right, exactly.
0: You can't resist the devil,
2: right.
0: Doctor, you were talking about it earlier. You can't resist the devil if you don't, first of all, submit to God.
2: Right, and that's submitting to the new covenant.
0: That's submitting to the new
2: exactly.
0: covenant. Now watch what he goes on into verse 4 of Romans 10. Christ is the end of the law
2: Amen.
0: For
2: right.
0: righteousness.
2: Mm-hmm.
0: No other system is going to give you what you have to have in regarding righteousness. The new covenant gives you imputed righteousness. It gives you justification. It provides freedom from the dominion of sin. And now we're seeing that it also provides freedom from the law as the means of righteousness. For Christ is the end of the law for righteousness to everyone that believes.
2: Wow, those four verses pretty well lay it out, don't they?
0: Yeah. And once again, what Paul is teaching here in Romans 7 is that you're freed from the law, not so that you can live any way that you want to, not so that you can disregard the revelations of God and His righteous actions and righteous thoughts, but so that you can find strength to help in your time of need. You can achieve righteousness and holiness, but only through faith, grace, and the power of the Holy Spirit. Mm. And if you believe in faith and grace, but you're going back to a system of law to produce righteousness, you're frustrating the grace of
2: That's
0: God.
2: Right.
0: You're
2: That's
0: a spiritual right. adulterer. You're failing to submit to the processes of God as a believer. And boy, those are fighting words in a lot of Christian circles.
2: Yeah.
0: Well, I'm holy because I do. You're never holy because you do.
2: Right.
0: You do because you're holy.
2: There you go. Right.
0: You do because you've been granted righteousness. Your faith is in Christ and what He's done. The power of God's grace, i.e. the moving and operation of the Holy Spirit, is now available. And now, finally, you mm-hmm. can produce fruit that is godly, the
2: right.
0: fruit of the Spirit.
2: Right.
0: Because faith and grace and the Spirit are the three things that combine in order to produce what you need to
2: right.
0: have to produce a life of holiness.
2: Right.
0: There is no other way.
2: Paul referred to it in Romans chapter 6 as fruit unto holiness.
1: Yes.
0: Yeah.
2: So when you get your identification with Christ right in His death, burial, resurrection, then the outcome is going to be fruit unto holiness.
0: Right. So when we talk about the importance of the object of faith, all we're saying is that the object of faith, which has to be Christ, has to be what He did, really gives you an anchor to walk in the new covenant provision. It kind of keeps you anchored, because if your faith is in anything else, you have created some system of law,
2: mm-hmm.
0: don't you think?
2: Mm-hmm. Oh, absolutely. Right.
0: So if your faith is in any good biblical activity, any good social activity, any of it, what happens is you're failing to submit to God's means of righteousness for the human race. David said it a minute ago. Well, David Borg, not David Smith. He said it, if it could have been done any other way, God wouldn't have had to send His Son to die on the cross of Christ so that we could find righteousness. We could have imputed righteousness, which is perfect righteousness, and so that we can live righteously by the power of the Holy Spirit. Just being baptized with the Holy Spirit will not bring about righteousness mm-hmm. as a way of living. Am I discounting the baptism, Pentecostal baptism with the Holy Spirit? Not at all. I believe in the baptism, Pentecostal baptism with the Holy Spirit. I believe in speaking in tongues. I believe that the gifts are for today. I believe in miracles. But the fruit of the Spirit that you need in your life can be available to every born-again man who is in Christ, who knows where to anchor his or her faith in Jesus and looks to Him exclusively as the means of righteousness and the supplier of what we have to have on a daily basis to live holy. And since we are in constant conflict, we talked about that earlier.
2: Mm-hmm.
0: There's not a believer that doesn't face conflict.
1: True.
0: Now we know how to face it, don't
2: right.
0: we?
2: Right.
0: But even that is a learning process. I wish I could say I did it right all the time.
2: Mm-hmm.
0: I wish I didn't lean to my own understanding and lean to my own strength in so many times. That's our common default pattern of thinking.
2: Right.
0: That's what we do as human beings, try to be godly without right. God. It doesn't work.
3: So Satan allows, and God allows problems in our lives so that we will begin to go back to faith in self rather than faith in Christ.
0: That is the great temptation.
2: Then yeah. we engage in the wrong fight. We engage yeah. in the wrong battle. We're trying to fight against sin, trying to fight against Satan, powers of darkness, trying to fight against self. And we're engaging in the wrong fight. You know, we're to engage. The only fight that we're called to engage in is the good fight of faith, as Paul said.
3: And yeah. the frustration is, I really want to overcome faith because
2: right.
3: I love God.
0: You want to overcome
3: sin. Go about the wrong way.
0: Yeah. Yeah, I want to overcome sin.
3: Yes.
0: Right. I think there's a couple of process, at least I find it in my life. Number one, you have to identify what sin is in your life. And sometimes that's not always easy because we couch it or we cover it. And then secondly, you have to know how to deal with it. When the thought comes, when the temptation comes, when the opportunity comes,

0: for you to act the wrong way, think the wrong thing, have the wrong attitude. When the opportunity for that comes, you have to recognize what is wrong, and you have to secondly recognize how it is that that which is trying to invade your heart and your mind and settle in and establish a stronghold in you can be taken down immediately by the power of the Holy Spirit. No, that's not where I'm going, but no, I've got to submit to this new covenant process.
1: Right, right.
0: And I think that even that process is sometimes as people who say we know the message of the mm-hmm. cross, we say, well, I don't have to. If I just know the message of the cross, I won't need to mm-hmm. identify, I won't need to apply.
1: Yeah.
0: But I haven't found that to be true.
1: No. Well, we grow in it, our understanding of it, you know. We can have the general basic understanding of it, but there is that process of growing in it. That doesn't mean because you have that basic understanding that you're not going to have struggles and difficulties and failures, because we need to grow in it. We grow in the grace and the knowledge of the Lord Jesus Christ.
0: So I've got a question, and I'm going to ask this of you, David, because you have spent years teaching the Lord's Prayer. Mm-hmm. When Jesus says, lead us not into temptation, but mm-hmm. deliver us from evil or from the evil one, is he in fact saying that we should be praying that our submission to the new covenant mm-hmm. keeps us free from having to travel through the learning process of temptation in some areas?
1: Yes, I would agree with that. Well, I think everything in the Lord's Prayer ties into and goes back to the new covenant. And in that request, lead us not into temptation, we're asking the Lord, well, it's the process of submitting to the new covenant.
0: Yeah.
1: Because if we don't submit to the new covenant, then we will enter into temptation. Everyone is going to be tempted. I don't care how consecrated you are to the Lord, how much you understand the message of the cross, how holy you are, genuinely holy before the Lord and walking properly before Him. We will all be tempted. But if we are submitted to Christ and the cross, we find that way of escape, as Paul mentioned in 1 Corinthians chapter 10, then we will not enter into temptation.
0: Yeah, and I found it, and I've thought about this, and now here I am talking on the air with you, making a conversation, but he said, lead us not. The Holy Spirit led Christ to the place of temptation mm-hmm. to test him.
1: Right.
0: And that's what temptation really is. It's
1: sure.
0: a place of testing.
1: Right.
0: So I wondered if it had that application. If my faith is in Christ and the cross, and what he has done, and I'm praying that prayer, lead us not into temptation, am I then maturing enough in my understanding of the new covenant mm-hmm. to where I don't have to be tested to make it a certainty? It's mm-hmm. already a certainty.
1: Mm-hmm.
0: Am I making sense?
1: Yes.
0: You never avoid the full...
1: Right,
0: you never.
1: Right.
0: I'm not saying no testing.
1: Yeah, right.
0: But I'm wondering if God is wanting us to so submit to the new covenant procedure that
1: sure.
0: we could keep testing to a minimum.
1: Oh, for sure. I think the more we walk in it, I think maybe we can maybe tie in chastisement with that as well.
0: I do, yeah.
1: Every believer is going to be chastised. However, I believe the more that we submit to the new covenant, what we're talking about, the less we will have to be chastised.
0: That's
1: that
0: exactly
1: makes sense.
0: What I'm saying.
1: You have a child.
0: Yeah.
1: I mean, I'm sure you experienced this raising four children, that some of them, or one or two, would be more obedient. You would tell them to do something once, and they would do it.
0: Oh, yeah.
1: But then there's others.
0: Yeah, my girls were all like that.
1: And I won't say which ones were like that as far as my kids, but you would tell them to do something, and they would keep doing it and keep doing it, and you would have to keep chastising them. So same idea, I believe.
0: Yeah, that's what I wondered. You know, if we mature in this process, then we can keep chastisement, even trials, to a minimum because we don't have to learn it. We're learning
1: absolutely
0: through the spiritual process.
1: I believe that.
0: I

0: Don't ever say never.
1: Right.
0: Because,
1: well, because we don't know what's in us.
0: Yeah, you know. That's it, but, right there.
1: Yeah.
0: Yeah, I'd been wanting to ask you about that for a couple of weeks because it just the thought came.
1: Yeah.
0: And ladies and gentlemen, what are we saying? We're saying that growth comes through the test. Growth comes through the testing. But if you're submitting to the process daily, you're consistently, with all of your heart, submitting to this new covenant process of faith in Christ and Him crucified, not only can we bring forth fruit unto God as a result of the Holy Spirit's working in us, but I think then chastisement and testing can be brought, and I'll say it this way, be brought down to a minimum, never negated, not never always out, but there'll be less of that activity because we were already learning. We've learned to quickly and easily and consistently stay submitted to Christ in the cross, stay committed to these new covenant processes. And if you're marrying law, you're in for a world of hurt because you are trying, as we read in Romans 10, you're trying to produce your own righteousness and you're not submitting to the righteousness of God, and that will bring temptation, trial, because God is going to, in His love for you as His child, He's going to chastise you and bring you into that place where you can experience the joy. And that's it, isn't it? The joy, the peace, the true comfort of new covenant life in Christ.
1: Yes.
0: And you can bring forth fruit unto God. You got to be minus law, minus a law mindset, and holistically tied into Christ to bring forth fruit.
1: God is serious about bearing fruit, too. You know, you think of John 15, Jesus talked about 30-fold, 60-fold, 100-fold. So God wants us to bear fruit.
0: Right.
1: He's serious about it.
0: Yeah.
1: That's the only way we can do it.
2: Yeah. You'll be cut off the vine and thrown into the fire.
1: Right.
0: Well, now, you guys, I'm preaching that Sunday night, John 15, 1 through 5, so you just gave me a good lead-in. You don't want to miss Sunday night. We're going to talk about it more. And still, I am learning Romans 7, and I've taught it for 30 years. I love the Word of God. And thank you for joining us. And, panel, thank you for an excellent discussion today. Let God build you and bring fruit into your life through the power of the new covenant. Join us again on Tuesday. Love you.
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0: John Adams followed in George Washington's footsteps as a strong, courageous, and fearless leader. But he was more than just the second president of the United States. And just like everyone else that we've highlighted on this program, he was far from perfect. He was emotional, he was stubborn, he was fiery, and he had a bad temper. But he was extraordinarily wise. He had ideas, and he put those ideas into action. And he was much more interesting than you might have ever imagined. Some historians call him an underappreciated founding father. Some say he is actually the most important and most accomplished of them all. As we take a closer look at the life and the words of this man, it is important to remember that John Adams always attempted to live his life honestly and according to the Word of God. He was not afraid to stand his ground for what he believed was right, many times to his own political detriment. But he didn't seek political prestige. He was a man raised up by God for a certain place and for a certain time. He was a man called to represent the sentiments of the American people as they broke free of their bonds of British dependence and set out on the road to a free republic.
1: John Adams was born on October 30, 1735, in the small farming community of Braintree, Massachusetts. Raised on the family farm, Adams lived a childhood of modest means. He was the son of a farmer and a shoemaker. Although he wanted to stay with the family farming business, his father convinced him to remain in school and complete a formal education. Adams had a love for learning. When he received his first book, Cicero's Orations, at the age of 14, he wrote his name in it 6 times. He was so proud of that book, more so proud of owning a book in general. In those days, books were treasured and quite expensive. When he was only 16, John Adams enrolled at Harvard. He was a good student and graduated in 4 years with a Bachelor of Arts degree. Still unsure about what he wanted to do with his life professionally, Adams began teaching at a grammar school in Worcester, Massachusetts. However, John Adams had no intention of making teaching his lifelong career. After 1 week on the job, he wrote to a friend, "The situation of this town is quite pleasant, and the inhabitants, as far as I have had the opportunity to know their character, are a sociable, generous, and hospitable people. But the school is indeed a school of affliction. A large number of little runtlings, just capable of lisping ABC and troubling the master. But Dr. Seville tells me, for my comfort, by cultivating and pruning these tender plants in the Garden of Worcester, I shall make some of them plants of renown and cedars of Lebanon. However this be, I am certain that keeping this school at any length of time would make a base weed and ignoble shrub of me." To take his mind off teaching, John Adams once again became a student and began studying law. He earned his master's from Harvard and was admitted to the bar soon after. At the same time, Adams found the love of his life. He was introduced to a young woman named Abigail Smith. Adams was initially unimpressed with Abigail, telling a friend that he found her to be not fond, nor frank, nor candid. On the contrary, Abigail was a sharp, intelligent, and incredibly thoughtful woman. And as the years passed, John Adams could no longer deny his true feelings for her. Their relationship blossomed, which eventually led to a romantic relationship. And on October 25th, 1764, Abigail Smith became Abigail Adams. It was around this time that John Adams started a diary. In it, we're able to see the soul of a man who was trying to come to grips with who he was and what he wanted to be. In several passages, he confronts his Puritan background. At the time, he was wrestling with the Calvinist theology he grew up with. Adams embraced the idea that through reason, introspection, and one's observation of the world, an individual can develop his or her own moral philosophy. Adams stayed loyal to his spiritual upbringing, but he really did think it was possible to develop a secular science of ethics. Essentially, he was using his diary as a vehicle for self-improvement. Aside from life as a teacher, a lawyer, and a new husband, John Adams' mind was already beginning to drift into political waters. In a letter to a friend, John Adams wrote, "Be not surprised that I am turned politician. This whole town is immersed in politics. The interests of nations and all the dira of war make the subject of every conversation. I sit and hear, and after having been led through a maze of sage observations, I sometimes retire, and by laying things together, for some reflections pleasing to myself. With each passing year, John Adams became increasingly more involved in politics. He got elected in the Massachusetts legislature and also began writing pamphlets defending American freedom. After all, the mid-18th century was a pivotal point in American history. At the same time, he was struggling with his own identity. The American colonies were also struggling to find their own identity. In 1765, the Stamp Act was passed by British Parliament, which imposed a direct tax on the American colonies for all stamp documents. The purpose of the tax was to help pay off British war debts from the French and the Indian War, and to support the British garrisons along the western border of the American colonies. The colonists were furious, not just because of the monetary costs, but also due to its implementation without colonial consent. The Stamp Act was met with resistance by many

0: of the colonists, sometimes leading to rage-filled protests and violence. As a practicing lawyer in Boston, John Adams condemned the actions of these violent mobs, but he understood that something needed to be done. In opposition to the Stamp Act, he wrote a collection of four articles entitled True Sentiments of America, published in the Boston Gazette. He also made his case before the governor of Massachusetts, stating that the Stamp Act was invalid due to the colonists' lack of representation in British Parliament. Before long, John Adams had made quite a name for himself. The Stamp Act would prove to be only the beginning. Political unrest in the colonies continued, particularly in Boston. With the passage of the Townshend Acts of 1767, the British dispatched more troops to the colonies, and tensions culminated 3 years later with the Boston Massacre, when 8 British soldiers were charged with murder. Practically everyone in the colonies wanted them executed, and no one wanted to represent them in court. John Adams made the case that everyone, even these soldiers, deserved a legal defense and a fair trial. After all, Adams argued, the colonists should live up to what they say they believe. So despite the controversial circumstances, John Adams represented the 8 British soldiers in the court of law. In the soldiers' defense, Adams argued, facts are stubborn things, and whatever may be our wishes, our inclinations, or the dictates of our passion, they cannot alter the state of facts and evidence. It is more important that innocence be protected than it is that guilt be punished. For guilt and crimes are so frequent in this world that they cannot all be punished. But if innocence itself is brought to the bar and condemned, perhaps to die, then the citizen will say, whether I do good or whether I do evil is immaterial. For innocence itself is no protection. And if such an idea were to take hold in the mind of a citizen, that would be the end of security whatsoever. His argument was persuasive, but not enough to acquit all 8 of the soldiers. 6 were set free, while the remaining 2 were convicted of manslaughter. Let's join Donnie Swaggart in the studio as he welcomes special guest William Federer.
1: I consider John Adams, along with Thomas Jefferson, the 2 most brilliant men of our founding fathers. Would you agree or disagree?
2: I would agree. I think John Adams has been overlooked. He was the one who

0: was John Adams that took the case. Here he is in America defending the British. He lost a lot of popularity over that, but he showed that he stood for truth. He was the firebrand at the Continental Congress that kept pushing and pushing and pushing for independence. He realized that he needed somebody from a milder state, so to speak, Virginia. And so he realized that if he had Thomas Jefferson pen the Declaration, that it would more likely pass. John Adams was ambassador to France, and then he was the first ambassador to England after the Revolution. So here, he goes in as the representative of America into the very king's chamber that he had declared war against. And you can imagine the tenseness there, because previously the king would want to kill this guy. John Adams corresponded with Jefferson. So Jefferson took his place in Paris. And what are they corresponding about? Freeing American sailors that have been captured by Muslim pirates. And there's a whole series of letters back and forth. And they say, well, now this is the first time we're negotiating with these Muslim pirates. And so whatever price we give, we're setting a standard for the future. And Jefferson would write back saying, those poor prisoners, I haven't corresponded with them, because if the Muslims thought that they were valuable, they'd hike the price. And actually talk with a Catholic order of Methodians or Trinitarians to see if they can organize a release of these captured Americans. But here's John Adams. He's in England. He's ambassador. And then afterwards, he's elected the second president. Now, back then, there was no parties, so you didn't run on a ticket. The most popular guy who got the most electoral votes was the president. The person that got the second most electoral votes was the vice president. So twice, John Adams got the second most amount of votes by all the electors in the country. He was that respected.
1: He was a Puritan in his background, and from all of my reading and studying of him, you can't help but see his devotion to God in his whole life, in his speeches, his actions, and everything that he did. Once again, we go back to the fact that in those days, the language, the way they spoke, was totally different than the way we speak now. They would use terms like the supreme ruler, providence, all referring back to God. That was just the language of that day. But yet, it is impossible, as I look at it, to describe Adams any other way but a believer.
0: Yeah, definitely. John Adams wrote the Constitution for Massachusetts in 1780, which is 7 or 8 years before our U.S. Constitution. And so it's still being used. So the Massachusetts Constitution is considered the longest still in use constitution in world history. In John Adams's constitution, only Protestants could hold office in Massachusetts. And he said that every office holder had to make a declaration of belief in the Christian religion. And he said that the government shall have taxes for the support and maintenance of public Protestant teachers of piety and religion. This is John Adams's constitution, having the government pay Protestant teachers of piety and religion. He understood that if we're not going to be ruled by a king through fear, we're going to be ruled by a people who have virtue. And how are the people going to have virtue unless they're being taught the Bible and taught to have fear of God and want to please God? In one of his addresses, he said, "Our Constitution was made only for a moral and religious people. It is wholly inadequate for the government of any other." In other words, our government was designed to govern people who could govern themselves. He was a man of tremendous faith.
1: He thought about becoming a minister.
0: Right. So he was first going to college at Harvard and was considering going into the ministry. Then he decided to move over into law. France was going through its French Revolution. They were beheading 40,000 people in Paris. The French broke all their treaties with America and were capturing American ships. So now we're on the verge of a war with France. And John Adams, in 1798 and 1799, has days of fasting. And it says that through the great mediator and redeemer, repent, and that through the grace of his Holy Spirit. And so he's praying a Trinitarian prayer, right? God the Father, Jesus the Redeemer, the Holy Spirit. This was sparking the time of the beginning of the Second Great Awakening Revival.
1: In his early years, as we made mention, he was thinking about becoming a minister. I find it amusing that the reason why he decided to go into law instead was because he was such an independent thinker, and he voiced his opinions very strongly that he thought it would cause too much difficulty

0: trying to be a pastor. I thought that was quite amusing.
1: It was. And also he witnessed James Otis. Now, who is he? During the Stamp Act, the British were issuing writs of assistance, which means they could read everyone's mail, sort of like today where the government can read everyone's emails. And James Otis gave a 5-hour long address in the government building, and John Adams was in the audience. James Otis was saying that the government doesn't have rights to come into our private lives and take over stuff. And John Adams says, there and then, the child of independence was born. He goes, that was the seed of it all. And it inspired Adams so much that he went ahead and spent the rest of his life fighting for our freedom.
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0: John Adams took a fair amount of heat for defending British soldiers in court in the wake of the Boston Massacre. But he was a man of integrity with ingrained principles. He believed that in a free country, every man deserved justice. He risked fortune and his reputation, but he always did something if he knew that it was the right thing to do. Following the Boston Massacre, tensions between Great Britain and the colonies were beginning to intensify. John Adams moved his family back to the small farming community of Braintree, Massachusetts, to escape that instability. But Adams stayed in the middle of the action as a battle for independence was on the horizon. This time away from his wife and family prompted the beginning of a fascinating years-long correspondence between John and Abigail Adams. Hundreds of letters between two powerful figures etched into the history books for future generations to appreciate. These letters illustrate the heart and soul of John and Abigail Adams during some of the most pivotal moments in American history. Both of them understood what was at stake and the sacrifices that would need to be made to see freedom and liberty fully realized in their country. On July the 6th, 1774, as he prepared the First Continental Congress to assemble, John wrote to his wife, "I must prepare for a long journey to Philadelphia, a long journey indeed. But if the length of the journey were all, it would be no burden. But the consideration of what is to be done is of great weight. Great things are wanted to be done, and little things only, I fear, can be done." Abigail replied to him on August 19, 1774. "The great distance between us makes the time appear very long to me. It seems already a month since you left me. The great anxiety I feel for my country, for you, and for our family renders the day tedious and the night unpleasant. The rocks and the quicksands appear upon every side. What course you can or will take is all wrapped in the bosom of futurity. Uncertainty and expectation leave the mind great scope. Did ever any..."

0: without bloodshed. I cannot think of it without horror. In Philadelphia, John Adams met the gentleman whom he'd soon make history with, Patrick Henry, John Jay, Roger Sherman, and George Washington, just to name a few. The First Continental Congress drafted a petition to King George III, expressing the colony's grievances against the British Parliament, and John Adams returned home. Between January and April of 1775, he wrote the Novanglis Essays. In these writings, designed to make an argument for freedom to his fellow colonists, Adams took up the biggest constitutional questions that existed for the American colonies. Primarily, what was the extent of Parliament's authority in the colonies? In these 12 essays, Adams developed an incredibly sophisticated legal argument, making the point that Parliament had no authority in the colonies whatsoever, and he would see to it that freedom was achieved. But before the ink could dry on his 12th and final essay, the first shots were fired at the battles of Lexington and Concord.
1: The first session of the Second Continental Congress was an unprecedented time in American history. The framework of a united America was starting to take shape. The delegates in attendance were a mix of those who saw war with Great Britain as their only option, those who still held on to hope for a peaceful reconciliation with King George III, and those who desired to postpone their decision for as long as they could. During this session of Congress, John Adams nominated George Washington as Commander-in-Chief of the Continental Army. Adams praised Washington's skill and experience, as well as his excellent universal character. Congress appointed Washington to the position, and together they submitted the Olive Branch Petition to King George III. It was a final attempt to avoid war and make peace between the colonies and Great Britain. Only days later, however, word came of a British victory at the Battle of Bunker Hill. Abigail Adams wrote to her husband, "The day, perhaps the decisive day, is come on which the fate of America depends. My bursting heart must find vent at my pen. The race is not to the swift, nor the battle to the strong, but the God of Israel is he that giveth strength and power unto his people. Trust in him at all times. Ye people, pour out your hearts before him. God is a refuge for us. I ardently pray that you may be supported through the arduous task you have before you." Regardless of his desire to return home to comfort his wife and be with his family, John Adams knew that the colonists' fight for freedom was critical and that total independence from Great Britain was the only path for America. Let's join Donnie Swaggart in the studio as he continues his discussion with his special guest.
0: We are discussing one of the individuals that I consider one of the most brilliant men that was one of our founding fathers, and yet an individual that outside of a book that was written a few years ago about him that I think won the Pulitzer Prize, he's kind of been overlooked in the annals of American history, and that is John Adams. On this segment, Bill, I want you to give us your thoughts on Adams' book, Thoughts on Government.
2: It's important to understand that many of the founders wanted to break from Britain, but they didn't think what was going to happen after that. And John Adams was a thinker and saying, look, we need to have something ready to go. And he began to draft a constitution for the state of Massachusetts. And it was 1780, it went into effect, and it's considered the oldest constitution that's continuously in use in the world history, because it predates the U.S. Constitution by 7 years. Listen to one of the lines in the Constitution that John Adams wrote. He said, "And every denomination of Christians demeaning themselves peacefully and as good subjects of the Commonwealth shall be equally under protection of the law." So he doesn't mention any other religion. He just mentions denomination of Christians. He goes on, "The governor shall be chosen annually, and no person shall be eligible for the office unless he shall declare himself to be of the Christian religion." He goes on, "Any person chosen governor, lieutenant governor, counselor, senator, representative, accepting of the trust shall make the following declaration: I do declare I believe the Christian religion and have a firm persuasion of its truth." So Adams was somebody that realized the importance of Christians being involved in politics. Now, why is that?

0: The idea of an oath is to call a higher power to hold you accountable to do what you said you're going to do. They realized that politicians would have the opportunity to do dirty backroom deals, sort of deep state type stuff, right? Some hidden agendas. And he realized that if the politicians believed that God was there and watching them, it would be a deterrent for them to do all this dirty backroom stuff. And so it was a very necessary part of the government, because we weren't a government run by fear, where a king will chop your head off if you don't do what's right. We're a government that's run by virtue. Again, John Adams requiring Christians to hold office in Massachusetts.
1: Adams had the foresight to say, we want men of character, but unfortunately, for every one man with character, there's 1,000 who don't have character. And that's the problem we are today.
0: Adams also signed the treaty that ended the Revolutionary War. Here he is. He's an ambassador in France, along with Ben Franklin. And the treaty starts off, in the name of the most holy and undivided Trinity, it having pleased divine providence to dispose the heart of King George III to forget all past misunderstandings, blah, blah, blah, done in the year of our Lord, 1783. And so this was very important, that it starts off in the name of the most holy and undivided Trinity. John Adams was somebody that believed in Christian faith.
1: He did, and he lived it. That's the thing that I see about Adams and his whole life, that if you could hold up one of the founding fathers and say, there goes a Christian, it would be John Adams. That's just my study of him and my feeling and my respect for him. I have probably more respect for him than anyone outside of George Washington that's a part of our founding fathers, that he was an example of Christianity.
0: He also understood how unique in history what we were attempting to do in America. In his dissertation of the canon and feudal law, which is church law and feudal Middle Ages law, he says the desire of dominion when restraints are taken off becomes encroaching, grasping, restless, an ungovernable power. And so he's talking about that there's this lust for power inside of each human being. He says the people were held in ignorance till God, in his benign providence, raised up the champions who began and conducted the Reformation. And he said, from the time of the Reformation to the first settlement of America, knowledge gradually spread in Europe, but especially in England, and in proportion as that increased and spread among the people, tyranny lost strength. And so he's crediting the Reformation with giving birth to a moral and educated populace who eventually decided to throw off the king.
1: I don't want to miss dealing with this important subject, and that was his wife, Abigail Adams. She was a character. She was a proponent of women's suffrage. She was probably as brilliant politically as any other man alive during that day. Wouldn't you agree?
0: Definitely. Abigail Adams was brilliant, and there's such a beautiful collection of letters of correspondence between John Adams and Abigail Adams. And it gives this emotional insight into the founders. Sadly, Thomas Jefferson, when his wife died, he became depressed and he burnt every letter that he had with his wife. And his daughter said how he would go in his carriage out on his estate. He would weep for hours. And so we don't have the correspondence for Jefferson, but we do with John and Abigail Adams. And so when they're discussing the new government in Philadelphia, Abigail would say, be sure to pick up some pins for me. And, oh, yes, be sure to think of the ladies, in your new government. And there was a plague once in Boston where lots of people died. And John Adams would send letters out, and Abigail would say, be sure to smoke the letters before you send them. Well, they would have a little box and they would have something burning. They thought that the smoke would get rid of any diseases in the letter that might be spreading. But she opened up her house while he was gone for the soldiers that were fighting there in Massachusetts, and even taking some of their silverware and melting in pewter plates and so forth, melting them into cannon or musket balls in her fireplace. Where they lived in Braintree, I happened to, years ago, got to go through the Adams's house there. But it's just a stone's throw from Boston. So all the things going on there, they were right there in the midst of it. And she

0: risked going over the ocean and went to Paris. And so she was a very courageous woman. And then she raised her children. And of course, John Quincy Adams ended up being the sixth president of the United States.
1: In reading some of her comments, I honestly believe that she could have been president of the United States as well, if that was allowed back then, and it wasn't. But she had a grasp, because, you know, in their personal letters, while they wrote about personal things between themselves, their letters also serve as a history book of the happenings of that time.
0: They did, and many of the letters, she would quote scriptures, and some people reading them says, well, she misquoted a word here or a word there. Historians say, wait a second, this means that she was using the scripture from memory.
1: Right.
0: Which means that she had incorporated the thoughts of the scriptures in her heart. Now, her dad was a Congregationalist minister and a deacon in the church. She also corresponded with Mercy Otis Warren. She was the daughter of James Otis, that preacher that inspired John Adams. And Joseph Warren was a very famous doctor. And so Abigail would correspond with these different women, and they were all very intelligent. I think Mercy Otis Warren was the first woman playwright. She originally wrote them under a man's name, but then eventually released them under her own. But they influenced their husbands and helped to form the backbone that kept the country going. When these men left to fight in the Revolution or left to go to Philadelphia to write the Declaration of the Constitution, the women had to run the farm. They had to run everything, take care of the family, and there was on the frontiers, they'd have to defend against the wild animals or Indian attacks or so forth. The British were stirring up the Indians to attack American frontier settlements. The women were very, very courageous.
1: I go back to one thing, the book of Esther, and Mordecai speaking to Esther, a young Jewish maiden, and that profound statement that you have been brought to this place for a time such as this. And that could be said about all of these men and women who made up the American Revolution and the founding of our country, that they were put here by God for a time such as this. And we have much to be grateful and much to be thankful for their role in this great nation that we have today. William, thank you for being with us, and you're always welcome. And William will be back with us on some later segments as well. Thank you, and God bless you, William.
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1: In the early months of 1776, it was starting to become clear that a declaration of American independence was inevitable. John Adams wrote to his wife on February the 11th, 1776, "In such great changes and commotions, individuals are but atoms. It is scarcely worthwhile to consider what the consequences will be to us. What will be the effects upon present and future millions and millions of millions is a question very interesting to benevolence, natural and Christian. God grant they may, and I firmly believe they will, be happy." Several of the colonies created their own independent state governments. And on May the 10th, 1776, Congress passed a resolution proposed by John Adams that recommended all remaining colonies which had not yet created their own independent governments to do such. At the same time, Adams drafted a pamphlet called Thoughts on Government, in which he sketched out a plan for three branches of government: executive, judicial, and legislative. Other than Thomas Paine's Common Sense, it was the most influential pamphlet written during the Revolutionary period. John Adams had become a leading advocate for freedom in the Congress. In a sense, he was the workhorse of the revolutionary movement between 1774 and 1776. He served on 90 committees during that time, working 14-hour days, 6 days a week. Because of his efforts, the enthusiasm for American independence was growing more universal across the colonies. Although everyone remembers July the 4th as America's finest moment, the day we should truly remember is July the 1st. On that day, arguments were taken up in the Continental Congress for or against independence. John Dickinson, a delegate from Delaware, stood up and gave a three-hour speech against independence. Dickinson was a cautious revolutionary. He was for reconciliation with the British Empire. He thought the colonies were pushing too hard, too fast. But for people like John Adams, the Rubicon had already been crossed. After John Dickinson sat down, the room fell silent. Suddenly, everyone was nervously looking around the room, wondering who would be the one to stand up and argue for the other side. And there was a real tension in this situation, because the person who stood up to argue for independence would be immediately reported to King George III for committing treason. After a few moments, all eyes met on one man, the man whom the delegates thought had the greatest integrity and courage to speak in such a moment. And that man was John Adams. Adams stood up and for 90 minutes gave a stirring and fiery argument for America's independence. Thomas Jefferson described Adams' speech as having moved us from our seats. Another delegate in attendance described Adams as an atlas for independence. Some historians note that this speech by John Adams as the greatest speech in American history. And they might be right, because 24 hours later, the Continental Congress voted in favor of independence.
5: After his July 1st speech in front of the Continental Congress, John Adams wrote to his wife Abigail that future generations would forever remember that date as their day of deliverance. He predicted that people would celebrate the occasion with solemn acts of devotion to God Almighty, and with pomp and parade, with shows, games, sports, guns, bells, bonfires, and illuminations from one end of the continent to the other, from this time forward, forevermore. This was the culmination of an initiative that John Adams had been seriously advocating for since the first shots had been fired at Lexington and Concord the previous year. John Adams committed all his knowledge, insight, and oratory ability in his debate in his 90-minute speech before Congress. The following day, John Adams wrote to his wife, "Yesterday, the greatest question was decided whichever was debated in America, and a greater, perhaps, never was nor will be decided among men. A resolution was passed without one dissenting colony, that these united colonies are, and of right ought to be, free and independent states. And as such they have, and of right ought to have, full power to make war, conclude peace, establish commerce, and to do all other acts and things which other states may rightfully do. You will see in a few days a declaration setting forth the causes which have impelled us to this mighty revolution, and the reasons which will justify it in the sight of God and man." On July 4th, a Declaration of Independence had been signed, and though the members of the Continental Congress had declared complete independence from Great Britain, it was still simply a declaration of words. The reality of independence waited to be defined on the battlefields of war, which had already been in progress for several months and would not find its resolution for several years. The months following America's Declaration of Independence proved to be a dark time for the young nation. For John Adams, this period was consumed with the work of committees, laying the foundation for foreign relations and managing the struggling war effort. As the war waged on into 1777, Abigail Adams wrote to her husband, "I feel my sufferings amply rewarded in the tenderness you express for me. But in one of your letters, you have drawn a picture which drew a flood of tears from my eyes and wrung my heart with anguish inexpressible. I pray heaven I may not live to realize it. It is almost 13 years since we were united, but not more than half that time have we had the happiness of living together. The unfeeling world may consider it in what light they please. I consider it as a sacrifice to my country." John Adams responded, "I long with the utmost impatience to come home. The people are universally calling for fighting and for blood. Washington is getting into the humor of fighting, and Howe begins to dread it. And well he may. Fighting will certainly answer the end, although we may be beaten every time for a great while. We have been heretofore greatly deceived concerning the numbers of militia, but there are numbers enough, if they know how to fight, which as soon as their generals will let them, they will learn." Several weeks later, John Adams returned home to Massachusetts, never again to serve in the Continental Congress. More importantly, he reunited with his wife, Abigail, and their children. However, his return to private life was short-lived. In the spring of 1778, John Adams was appointed to join the American diplomatic team of Benjamin Franklin and Arthur Lee overseas in France. John Adams, along with his 10-year-old son, John Quincy, set sail across the Atlantic. The voyage was dangerous, as it entailed crossing the British-patrolled Atlantic Ocean in the middle of winter. Along the way, they got caught in the middle of a terrible storm. The mast of the ship was hit by a lightning bolt, partially damaging the vessel. Once the storm passed, they were attacked by the British Navy. John Adams was the prized possession aboard the ship, and it was the responsibility of the captain to make sure he got Adams safely to France. The captain made Adams stay below the deck. John Adams refused. He insisted on going above deck and fighting with everyone else. Cannonballs were flying over Adams' head. As the fighting got worse, the captain again insisted on Adams retreating below deck for cover. Adams again refused. "If other men are going to fight and die for the cause, then so will I." They made it to France unharmed. 6 months later, John Adams returned home, but only for a short period. He was called to return to France again the following year. On this trek, he took two of his sons, Charles and John Quincy. Several days into the excursion, they ran into another terrible storm. This time, their ship sprung a leak. All hands were on deck, working overtime to pump water out of the ship. At the same time, they were sailing through the British-controlled waters of the Atlantic Ocean. On this trip, they were attacked. However, they were having trouble staying ahead of the water rushing into the vessel. Fearful they wouldn't be able to make it to their destination of Bordeaux, France, they made a detour to the northwestern coast of Spain. Adams and his two sons disembarked and had a decision to make. They could wait several weeks for the ship to be repaired and continue their trek to Bordeaux by sea, or they could travel by France by land. They chose the latter. John Adams and his two sons, aged 12 and 8, set off on donkeys across northern Spain. At one point, they had to cross over the Pyrenees Mountains in the middle of winter. The trek by land was nearly as dangerous as by sea. It was a 1,000-mile trip that took nearly a month. It was a trek that not only spoke to Adams' incredible character, but also demonstrated his undying commitment to the revolutionary cause. Upon arrival, John Adams wrote home to Abigail, "Whether there should be peace or war, I shall come home in the summer, and you may depend upon a good domestic husband for the remainder of my life, if it is the will of heaven that I should once more meet you. My promises are not lightly made with anybody. I have never broken one made to you, and I will not begin at this time of life. My children, I hope, will once at length discover that they have a father who is not unmindful of their welfare. They have had too much reason to think themselves forgotten, although I know that an anxiety for their happiness has corroded me every day of my life with a tenderness which words cannot express. I am theirs and yours forever." He would not be able to keep that promise, however. After his commitment to France ended, he headed to

0: to the Netherlands, where he conducted 3 years of what he called militia diplomacy. Over that time, his diplomatic endeavors convinced Dutch bankers to commit funding toward the Revolutionary War. And he convinced the Dutch government to recognize the American Revolution as a worthy, legitimate cause. Despite the fact that he broke all the rules of traditional diplomacy, he got the job done. However, after working 16-hour days, 7 days a week, for 3 consecutive years, his health took a hit and he contracted malaria, which brought him close to death. But the Lord wasn't finished with John Adams yet. He survived. When the American Revolution was won with victory at Yorktown in 1781, Abigail Adams wrote to her husband, "America may boast that she has accomplished what no power before her did, contending with Britain, captured 2 of their celebrated generals, and each with an army of thousands of veteran troops to support them. This event, whilst it must fill Britain with despondency, will draw the Union already framed still closer."
1: On September 3rd, 1783, the 13 colonies, the brightest jewel in King George III's imperial crown, became a new and sovereign nation with the signing of the Treaty of Paris. John Adams was among those who drew up and signed that treaty, recognizing the United States of America as a new country. John Adams remarked, "The Revolution was effected before war commenced. The revolution was in the minds and the hearts of the people. This radical change in the principles, opinions, sentiments, and affections of the people was the real American Revolution." 2 years later, in 1785, Adams was once again called to conduct business in Europe. On this final voyage, he boarded the ship ill, extremely ill. Some say he was close to death several times over the course of the 3-week journey across the Atlantic. Just before reaching their destination of Holland, they shipwrecked on a deserted Dutch island, and it was in the middle of winter. Adams and the other passengers disembarked and trekked through knee-deep snow for 8 miles, just so they could get to a small village on the other side of the island where they could obtain ice boats. For the next several days, they went back and forth between water and ice to reach their destination. It was miraculous that any of them survived, especially Adams, who at this time was pushing 50 years of age. But every single one of them made it to Holland unharmed. Truly extraordinary. It's just another example of the unyielding determination, the sheer perseverance and fortitude ingrained in every fiber of this man, John Adams. And it undoubtedly proves that the Lord was on his side. John Adams remained in Europe for 3 years to continue his range of diplomatic work. At the end of his 3-year commission in 1788, he returned home, never to return to Europe. But his work for his country was far from over. With the inauguration of George Washington as the first president of the United States on April the 30th, 1789, John Adams became the second in command. As the first vice president, Adams set the precedent for how that particular office was to be operated. However, he found the position frustrating. Adams felt like there was often nothing for him to do outside of occasionally casting the deciding vote in the Senate. John Adams wrote to his wife in 1793, "My country has in its wisdom contrived for me the most insignificant office that ever the invention of man contrived or his imagination conceived." Regardless, John Adams completed his patriotic duty and remained vice president for the entirety of Washington's presidency from 1789 to 1797. When Washington decided not to run for a third term, the 1796 presidential election was Adams for the taking. Thomas Jefferson gave him a tight race, but Adams won the election with Jefferson becoming his vice president. In John Adams' inaugural address on March the 4th, 1797, he praised the Constitution of the United States and pledged to uphold its principles. He said, "My mind is prepared without hesitation to lay myself under the most solemn obligation

0: Christians to support it to the utmost of my power. And may that being who is supreme over all, the patron of order, the fountain of justice, and the protector in all ages of the world of virtuous liberty, continue his blessing upon this nation and its government, and give it all possible success and duration, consistent with the ends of his providence. John Adams' single-term presidency was a very crucial time in American history, since he was the first president to succeed George Washington, and that's a pretty tough act to follow. He was also surrounded by political adversaries. At the time, the country had two major political parties, the Democratic Republicans and the Federalists. John Adams saw himself as above party and didn't associate with either one. The problem was his administration was chock full of leaders from both parties. Thomas Jefferson was a Democratic Republican who was his vice president, whereas his cabinet was dominated by Federalists and adhered to the agenda and opinions of Alexander Hamilton. John Adams was constantly torn apart by these two competing sides. Those who had once stood side by side for the cause of American liberty and independence now railed and conspired against one another. This placed the increasingly stubborn and self-assured John Adams in a very difficult position as he found himself playing mediator between the opposing sides. To be honest, it was undoubtedly miserable, and he probably couldn't wait to finish his term. Following Thomas Jefferson's victory in the heated presidential election of 1800, 60-year-old John Adams headed back home to his family in Braintree, Massachusetts. He has dedicated more than three decades of his life to public service in helping to ensure the survival of the United States of America.
1: Unlike his presidential predecessor, George Washington, who succumbed to illness and died just 2 years after leaving office, John Adams would live in retirement for another 25 years following the end of his presidency. This allowed him extensive time to relax and contemplate the great events in which he had taken part to secure the success of his young nation. He continued his personal study, enjoyed the fellowship of friends and family, and maintained extensive correspondence with his former colleagues. He also had the privilege of watching his son, John Quincy Adams, become the sixth president of the United States in 1825. After the election, John Adams wrote to his son, "My dear son, the multitude of my thoughts and the intensity of my feelings are too much for a mind like mine in its 90th year. May the blessing of God Almighty continue to protect you to the end of your life, as it has heretofore protected you in so remarkable a manner from your cradle. I offer the same prayer for your lady and your family, and am your affectionate father, John Adams." Of his many correspondences during retirement, the most noteworthy was that of Thomas Jefferson. Their friendship had waned in the partisan fire of their time together in the executive branch. But now, as the old patriots once more enjoyed the fruits of private life, the opportunity came to once more renew their friendship. But it didn't come easy. It took the convincing of mutual friend Benjamin Rush to push the two men to make amends. Before their correspondence was renewed, John Adams wrote an extensive letter to Rush explaining why he did not need to write to Thomas Jefferson. "But why do you make so much ado about nothing? Of what use can it be for Jefferson and me to exchange letters? I have nothing to say to him but to wish him an easy journey to heaven when he goes, which I wish may be delayed as long as life shall be agreeable to him. And he can have nothing to say to me, but to bid me make haste and be ready. Time and chance, however, or possibly design, may produce ere long a letter between us." Despite his initial disinterest, John Adams swallowed his pride, and a regular correspondence began between John Adams and Thomas Jefferson, a correspondence between dear friends that continued until the end of their lives. When Thomas Jefferson learned of the death of John Adams' beloved wife, Abigail, he sent his friend a letter. "Tried myself in the school of affliction by the loss of every form of connection which can rive the human heart. I know well and feel what you have lost, what you have suffered, are suffering, and have yet to endure. The same trials have taught me that for ills so immeasurable, time and silence are the only medicines. I will not, therefore, by useless condolences, open afresh the sluices of your grief. Nor, although mingling sincerely my tears with yours, will I say a word more, where words are vain, but that it is of some comfort to us both that the term is not very distant, at which we are to deposit in the same cerement of sorrows and suffering bodies, and to ascend in essence to an ecstatic meeting with the friends we have loved and lost, and whom we shall still love and never lose again. God bless you and support you under heavy affliction. John Adams responded, "Your letter gave great delight, not only by the divine consolation it afforded me under my great affliction, but as it gave me full proof of your restoration to health. While you live, I seem to have a bank in Monticello on which I can draw for a letter of friendship and entertainment when I please. I know not how to prove, physically, that we shall meet and know each other in a future state, nor does revelation, as I can find, give us any positive assurance of such felicity. My reasons for believing it, as I do, most undoubtedly, are that I cannot conceive such a being could make such a species as the human, merely to live and die on this earth. If I did not believe a future state, I should believe in no God. This universe, with all its swelling pomp, a boyish firework. And if there be a future state, why should the Almighty dissolve forever all the tender ties which unite us so delightfully in this world and forbid us to see each other in the next?" 8 years later, John Adams died. The date was July 4th. Just before he died, Adams said, "Thomas Jefferson still survives." This was not the case, however, as Thomas Jefferson had already died on that same day. To many, the concurrence of their deaths with the 50th anniversary of the birth of their country indicated God's seal of approval on the United States and its people.
0: There's no doubt that John Adams was a great man who did great things. His sacrifices and contributions to this country are not unnoticed. He was willing to sacrifice years away from his wife and family for the sake of Americans' endurance and long-standing success. He didn't work to guarantee his own place or position, but he acted in what he believed was the best course for his country and for its liberty. In 1782, John Adams said, "What is to become of an independent statesman? One who will bow the knee to no idol, who will worship nothing as a divinity but truth, virtue, and his country. I will tell you, he will be regarded more by posterity than those who worship hounds and horses, and although he will not make his own fortune, he will make the fortune of his country." So was John Adams a Christian? As we've said on many previous episodes of this program, we can't know for sure. No man knows the heart of another, but we can judge them by their own words and actions. In one of his letters to Thomas Jefferson, he wrote, "The Bible is the best book in the world." During his presidency, John Adams issued two separate proclamations for a national fast. In the second of the proclamation on March the 6th, 1799, he declared that they call to mind our numerous offenses against the Most High God, confess them before him with the sincerest penitence, implore his pardoning mercy through the great mediator and redeemer for our past transgressions, and that through the grace of his Holy Spirit, we may be disposed and able to yield a more suitable obedience to his righteous requisitions in time to come, that we would make us deeply sensible that righteousness exalteth a nation, but sin is the reproach of any people. But perhaps the most and compelling proof of John Adams' faith comes to us from a letter he wrote to his beloved wife, Abigail, on July the 3rd, 1776, one day before the signing of the Declaration of Independence. He wrote, "I submit all my hopes and fears to an overruling providence, in which, unfashionable as the faith may be, I firmly believe."

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0: Thank you for listening to the Sun Life Radio Network. This is a study in the Word with Evangelist Jimmy Swaggart, a series of Bible studies focusing on the cross of Christ.
2: Welcome today to a study in the Word. This is Evangelist Jimmy Swaggart, along with Lauren Larson and David Borg, Dr. Don Paul Gray, and John Rosenstein. We're so pleased and happy to be with you today. As we went off the air yesterday, the previous program, Dr. Gray ventured a thought, but we ran out of time, and I've asked him to pick it up where he left off, really, the previous program.
3: Well, we were talking about the great move of God and how it impacted this nation of ours and what's going on here. And when we look around at this nation, it seems almost as if we're in a spiritual desert. But think of South America, Central America, and Africa. They're building churches there far bigger than here right. In the States.
2: Right.
3: And when Donnie comes back from South America, and he'll tell us, he'll say, well, the pastor of this church got saved in the crusade that you had there
2: right. Yeah.
3: 25 or 35 years ago, same way in South Africa. So my point is that God is doing great works. It's in other continents. Now, that bothers me, and it bothers you, bothers all of us. But God is moving in the world for hungry hearts, and this nation needs to get hungry. We need to get hungry for it, and with what we're going through politically right now, we'd better do a lot of praying.
4: Well, it's not just political, Dr. Gray. It's the underbelly of American spirituality has been exposed.
5: Yes.
4: We've seen really what we are, the panic of the COVID, and then we haven't even, I fear, seen much of what will occur as things progress through. But we've seen in our nation in the last two decades things if you'd have told me 20 years ago what we'd be talking about now in the social realm and lifestyles, alternative lifestyles that have surfaced, I wouldn't have believed you. I would have said, no, there's no way America will go there. But we're there. We're beyond there.
2: We now
4: have parents trying to decide what the sex of their child will be, regardless of what they are naturally. Who'd have thought 5 years ago that would even be in the conversation? In other words, parents are deciding whether or not they have a boy or a girl after the child is born with no reference to their physical anatomy. That's, you know, I find it hard to fathom that we have sunk to that level of lack of knowledge.
2: Well, I believe that the problems that beset this nation now can be laid at the doorstep of the church.
4: Well, I would agree, and my hope is still that this church in America has the opportunity now to rise up. But it's going to have to leave behind its grip on personal prosperity and start getting prosperous spiritually.
2: Yeah,
4: and get a hold of the things.
5: That's repentance. The church needs to repent of the wrong direction.
3: It's right.
5: Yeah.
2: But the two denominations that shook this world in the 30s and 40s and 50s were the Assemblies of God and the Church of God.
3: And 60s and 70s.
2: Yes, right. And the Lord helped us in the 80s to see a phenomenal number of people saved through television. And the crusades all over the world. And we would go into places, and too often times the missionaries would say, well, you're wasting your time here. They won't accept you. And I'd had a little experience along that way. Well, why, I would ask. Well, you're from the South. You're

0: Southern preacher, and they just won't accept that. And every time they did, though, the place would be jammed with 40, 50,000 people.
1: Amen.
0: And their eyes would be as big as saucers. I remember in the Ivory Coast, they had been trying to get land to build a church for 10 years. And the country of Ivory Coast would not give them any land, would not sell it to them, would not let them have any. And in our crusade there, whenever the meeting ended, they took us to the new capital they were building anyway. The president said, "What can we do for you? Just let us know anything that we can do." But his heart had been touched in the crusade and whatever the heck. And anyway, I said, "Well, the Assemblies of God missionaries need some land to build churches. Well, just how much do they want?" Didn't pay anything for it. Just give it to them. Here it is, you know. And they walked away shaking their head. "We don't understand." But the really the answer is simple. The problem is sin. I don't care where it is.
1: That's right.
0: And the solution is the Lord Jesus Christ. That's the situation. You don't find Paul preaching a different message at different places he went. He preached Jesus Christ and him crucified. We preach Christ crucified.
1: Amen.
0: And but I know I heard C.M. Ward say that what is destroying these two denominations, it's people and money and education. Of course, we have to have people is what we're all about in a sense. But if you trim your sails, compromise to get more people, and that's what we've been doing, to get more people, you're going to lose it. And if we also do the same thing to get money, we're going to lose it. Education instead of the Spirit of God. Now, God doesn't place any premium on ignorance. He's not one wanting ignorance. But education is not the answer. The power of the Holy Spirit is the answer, and the only answer. I saw that happen. It's just about destroyed these denominations, you know.
1: Mm-hmm.
0: And I don't say that with any joy. I say it with a broken heart because it is, what other light is there? See, what other light is there?
1: Let me present this thought. Just in the last few weeks, or the last few months, I should say, we saw how quickly the world shut down for the COVID-19 pandemic. Countries of the world, two-thirds of the countries of the world virtually created social distancing. Economies were shut down. The gross domestic product of what the world was producing was cut more than in half during those 3 months. As quickly as that happened, everyone jumped and everyone did what needed to be done. That's the world. Just think how quick, with the power of God moving, how fast God could touch this world with the gospel of Jesus Christ.
0: When
1: His Spirit moves, nothing can stop it. There's no roof on it. There's no doors that can hold it back. There's no walls that can hold it. It'll go forth in His due season, I believe.
0: John, the Lord has spoken to my heart and stated that wherever that television
1: there
0: signal goes, anywhere in the world, He said, "My Spirit will go with it." And I believe we're going to see a harvest. I believe that.
1: Yes.
0: Because when the enemy comes in like a flood, I'll lift up a standard against him. And somebody said the correct pronunciation of that is, when the enemy comes in, comma, I'll lift up a flood against him.
1: Praise God.
0: Hallelujah. And I believe that it's the Lord has told me He's going to save people, fill believers with the Spirit. He's going to heal the sick and break the bondages of darkness and bless people as never before. I believe that.
1: Amen.
0: I believe it's going to take place.
1: I believe
0: it's going to happen.
1: I believe it too.
0: We're on the verge of it. We're seeing right now on these telecasts, especially the morning program, We're seeing movings of the Spirit in a greater way than we've seen in a long, long time.
1: Yes,
0: and it's increasing.
1: Yes.
0: That's the thing that thrills me. It's increasing. And I believe it's going to increase to the limit to where that it's going to be hard put to answer the phones.
2: Hallelujah.
1: Glory.
0: People giving their heart to the Lord.
2: By the way, I got phone calls from people of the service last Sunday.
0: Yeah.
2: And they said in their homes, they had revival. And they said the anointing was so strong through that television. So you're right, it's happening. And as we pray and seek the Lord here at Family Worship Center and here in this studio, You're right. The anointing of God and the Word of God is changing lives.
0: Yes, it is. And it's going to increase. And it's got to increase many, many, many fold.
1: Yes.
0: I meant far beyond anything we can ask or think.
2: Yes.
0: Right. I believe that.
2: Abundantly above.
0: When God does something, whenever he borrows the boat from Peter and John, he does it when he's through teaching and gives them back their boat. Well, here's four perch. Really hope you enjoy it. He filled up that
2: yes.
0: boat.
2: Hallelujah.
0: Until it was almost ready to sink.

0: Fill some churches.
1: Hallelujah. I believe it's going to happen. I believe we're going to see it.
2: Yes.
1: And I believe we're going to see it much quicker than we realize.
2: Yes.
0: Hallelujah.
2: Yes.
3: Well, we most certainly do need it.
0: Oh, do we need it?
3: We do need it. Okay,
1: go ahead with 33rd verse.
3: His legs of iron, his feet part of iron and part of clay.
1: The Holy Spirit outlines the successive kingdoms by a representation of precious metals, iron, and clay.
3: You saw till that a stone was cut out without hands, which smote the image upon his feet that were of iron and clay, and broke them to pieces.
1: The stone is the Lord Jesus Christ and symbolizes his second coming. Not the rapture, but the second coming. Without hands is an expression emphasizing the absence of all human instrumentality and the act of God alone. This destroys the popular belief that Christianity will take over the world with the gospel gradually conquering all of mankind. Now, that will happen, but it'll be in the kingdom age, right. Not in this age now.
2: Right.
1: Actually, Bible Christianity ultimately will cover the entirety of the earth, but only after the second coming, even as this verse proclaims.
2: If I could, Brother Swigert, I want to back us up just a little bit to verse 32 and 3. Notice the precious metals, and they become iron and clay. That which was superior in terms of value becomes less and less and less. I know we're running out of time, but maybe we'll pick it up after the break. Is there any indication that shows the opposite of what people say, that man is improving and getting better? In other words, the morality of man is declining and becoming worse.
1: You're right on target, yeah. We've got a break. We'll be right back.
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0: We're back. You made a statement, John. I want you to make it again about the depreciation of the
1: right.
0: precious metals.
1: It starts out with, of course, the beautiful head of gold. Then we see a declension in terms of the quality of the precious metals to finally becomes just iron mixed with clay. And I was indicating or asking, actually, the idea, is that a

0: indication, which is the opposite, where man is not necessarily improving or evolving into something morally better. He's actually becoming worse. Lauren brought it up, I don't know, I guess in one of the programs this week, dealing with the idea of what he has seen now in society. We never even dreamed we'd see it 20 years ago, yet alone now, considering 100 years ago, people wouldn't have dreamed of what's right. happening in our society right. as far as alternative lifestyles. We'll not even know what to call as far as a baby that's born biologically. If it chooses to be a girl or a boy, if it's not, it could be whatever it wants. We've accepted such immoral thinking that it's now commonplace.
1: Right, right. Well, y'all go to particular churches. I don't anymore, except here at Family Worship Center. But what are you seeing in the churches that you attend out there, any one of you?
2: Well, again, most of the churches that I am ministering in are either our startup churches right. with the word of the cross or people that have established themselves with the word of the cross. So I don't see much of the atmosphere that those other pastors do, but they speak of it. A lot of it is a seeker-sensitive world, a church where social gatherings are more important than the moving and operation of the Spirit, very little of the gifts of the Spirit anymore, and even Pentecostal churches. Now, there are exceptions. That's not the whole. There are exceptions, and perhaps the smaller churches with some of the older members that are aware of Pentecost and understand the concepts of Scripture, those exist, but they are falling, they're falling behind in numbers.
1: David, what do you see in the churches that you...
3: I've found that, unfortunately, a lot of the denominational churches, you know, Assembly of God, Church of God, that they tend to not, the Spirit of God is not really moving that much in them. The churches that we go to, and Lauren can identify with this, that are birthed out of the message of the cross, have come forth from this ministry, we notice that there's a greater moving of God's Spirit because of the message that they're preaching. But, you know, I can say the same thing that Lauren said, that, you know, the churches that we go to, that they are identified with the truth of the message of the cross, there's a greater moving of God's Spirit.
1: So you don't really have that much contact with other particular churches?
3: No, not really, no.
2: But
3: a few denominational churches, you know, a few traditional Assembly of God, Church of God, maybe they hear the message, you know, they're somewhat interested, they'll have us come, and you notice a dramatic difference between those and the other ones that I'm speaking of.
1: Well, do you have many?
3: Moving of the Spirit.
1: Do you have many who come into your meetings from AG Church?
3: Sure. Yeah, there's. Oh, yeah. I don't know about a lot, but there's some. Yeah. Mm-hmm. Yeah.
1: Well, good.
2: Once again, right. The television crosses all denominational
0: exactly.
2: boundaries, and so those that are watching from a variety of churches would come at times. But when we there's one church in particular, I know David would agree with me on this, and that's the Berean Assembly in Wichita, Kansas. Every time I go, I am so thrilled with the worship. So many times, it's almost like you won't even get a chance to preach, and that's happened several times. The gifts of the Spirit, I was just there a few months ago as we taped this. The gifts of the Spirit in operation, the pastor allowing that. The worship is in line with the Word of God. It's a beautiful, wonderful place to worship. I was in Wichita, Kansas. That's where I would go to church. Mm-hmm. But it was birthed out of a man that heard the message of the cross through the radio program, whose life was in shambles. And he learned how to live for God. And now he's building a church there.
1: Well, excuse me, was he a preacher before?
2: Yes, he was. But the problem was, again, as you said, if you don't know how to live for God and relative to victorious living, you'll work and you'll labor and you'll be sincere, but you won't be able, if you'll allow the terminology, to cut the mustard. And that's what was happening with him. And so his son actually came one day to him, Pastor Jim Hashbarger, he wouldn't mind me saying his name, and said, "Dad, Brother Swigert's on the radio." And they started to listen. And he began very quickly to discern the concepts that were being preached because his life was the result of not following those

0: concepts, doing loving God from a young man and then getting off into the world because he just couldn't live for God. But when he heard the message of Christ and him crucified, keeping your faith in Christ and the cross for progressive sanctification, it changed his life. And I've been with him.
1: How long was this intervening time?
0: You mean as far as his...
1: When he first heard until he got enough of it.
0: I don't think it was maybe a year.
2: Yeah, it didn't take long.
0: He started almost immediately a Bible study and then had a church front. He had Donnie come up while he was still in the church front. I think they rented a building to house the people when Donnie came up the first time. Then they moved into a facility, bought land. They have since then built a brand new church, their first church then, not the storefront or the small one, but the first one they bought is now their youth center. And they've just finished paying off the rebuild.
1: Good,
0: and
1: great.
0: They're fixing to knock the doors and push it back and great build God. More because it was built with the ability to do that. Mm. But there's a moving and operation of the Holy Spirit that the men there, the staff preach the message of the cross. They teach and say very clearly, you know, the very basics of spiritual growth. Their new converts class is a study on Romans 7 from your study guide. So these are the things that they have instigated. Am I missing?
2: Oh, no. You're right.
0: I mean, this is, and all of us that have gone have just said it is a wonderful place to go. And there's a lack of pretentiousness. There's not a spirit of religion. It's not a spirit of competition. Yeah. The people worship. The pastoral staff is in agreement with the musicians. And Brother Swigert, it's the way church ought to be done.
3: Right.
2: Yeah.
0: And so I'm trying to think now. I guess I've been traveling up there for 10 years now. Again, it was, we got a radio station in Wichita.
1: Yes, right.
0: It wasn't SBN, it was the radio station. So it was before the days of SBN.
2: Point being this, Brother Swigert, the message, the foundation of the message is what produces that.
3: That's it.
2: You know, right. The liberty and the freedom and the moving of God's Spirit. And it's very evident there.
3: Yeah, Brother Swigert, the evidence is not so much the churches we're going into, but the tens of thousands of contacts that the ministry has received from people in all walks of life. These various denominations and other churches, they've contacted the ministry through emails or phone calls, sharing what they've experienced, the seeker-sensitive, the word of faith, the movements like the G12 and the purpose-driven, how they had found no satisfaction. And as Dave said, the message is what brought them to the understanding and gave them victory. So the going out over the airwaves has a huge impact on the entirety of the church world.
1: Well, they don't feel threatened, see. And when the program comes in, if the Spirit of God moves, well, they are recipients of it.
3: Yeah, they're receiving it.
1: You know, and they may not show any emotion. Some do, some don't. That's not really that important. But a lot of these people who have been in church all of their lives haven't sensed the presence of God in years.
3: That's right.
1: Literally years. And when they feel the presence of God, I know we get the emails, read them, and when they sense the presence of God, it's like they've been saved all over again, you know.
3: Born again.
1: And right, and praise God for that. And Dr. Gray, you are more denominationally conjectured than we are.
4: Affiliated. I've not been to any of the quote-unquote cross churches except ours here, so I don't know about the churches that they've discussed. The churches I've been in were Assemblies of God and are Assemblies of God. And so when we talk about what God is doing there, there's still some that are in the spirit of revival, the spirit of evangelism and prayer and worship, and they're growing and God's doing a work there. I think there's a lot of them that's leaning toward the, not just leaning, but pursuing strongly the so-called seeker-sensitive model. a few years ago when I resigned my church in Grand Prairie, and before we went overseas to do missionary work in Brussels, I visited a church, and I'd heard about it. It was not too far from where I was living at that time. And when I walked into the lobby, there were two or three people in the lobby. The church service had already started. So I saw the doors to go in the sanctuary. I went in. It's totally dark. That was my first time to ever go into a church that was totally dark. Since then, I've been into like two more. But I'll tell you, Brother Swigert, it was a shock to me. Don and I stood there in the entrance of the sanctuary, but I couldn't see. And a man walked over here and he said, "Can I help you?" And I said, "Sir, I can't see. Where are the people?" I could see up there in the distance where the platform was and the preacher was, but I could not see where to sit. He said, "Here, take my elbow here and I'll lead you." And he got me a chair. But I went online afterwards and I found out that church specializes in tattoos.
1: In tattoos?
4: So Don and I started calling it the Tattoo Church. And I said,
1: what
4: "Lord,
1: what was the purpose of that?"
4: I said, "If I ever come back here, please kick me, please, and don't let me come back to this church." Well, they had gotten into the idea that they wanted to celebrate that. So all the new members...
1: We'll have to get you attended on the next program.
4: Oh, you don't want to hear any more of it.
1: Don't miss the next program.
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Well, glory. The devil thinks that he has sewed up this nation called America. He thinks he is going to take best. But I've got news for Satan, fallen angels, and all demon spirits. The glory of the Lord is about to fall again on this country. I said the glory of the Lord is about

0: 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He's a God of might and miracles.
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0: 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This is the Sunday morning service at Family Worship Center in Baton Rouge, Louisiana. 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

Lord, we give you praise. Did you change your life, church? Did he make a great change in you, church? You got to declare it this morning.

Yes, yes, yes. Come on, give the Lord a hand clap of praise this morning. I am blessed. I am blessed. Come on, one more time.

Come on, one more time. Let's bless the Lord. Let's bless the Lord this morning. Amen. You may be seated. I am blessed. Every day that I live, I am blessed. You know what that means? That means there's no reason for any believer to ever walk around with a frown on their face, because you're blessed. I said you're blessed. When you wake up in the morning and when you lay your head down to rest, you are blessed. We welcome you this morning. So glad to have all of you here, and it's glad to be back at Family Worship Center on a Sunday morning. Now, as you know, tomorrow is Memorial Day, and this is the time that we have set aside as a nation to remember and honor all of our fallen service members who have made the ultimate sacrifice. And it's something that we all must pay attention to, understand that freedom is not free. The freedom that we have, the freedom that we have been given, somebody paid for it with their life. Our service men and women who fought in battles and wars all throughout these generations, they fought to keep our freedoms free. And today we honor, we remember every one of our fallen service members. And here's what we're going to do here this morning. I feel it is appropriate that our singers, our musicians, we're going to sing one of the greatest songs that has ever been written, God Bless America. It is our home, and God has allowed all of us to live in this great nation that we call America, the greatest nation in the world. And as we sing this song, just remember our fallen servicemen and women who've paid the ultimate price with their life. Go ahead, please.

0: 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I want you to do me a favor and take a look at our video boards here that are right behind us for today's announcements.
1: Good morning, FWC, on this amazing Sunday. My name's Landry, and we are so excited that you are joining us today for service. 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
0: Now, doesn't it feel good to have those young people making those announcements? Come on, you can do better for that. They're doing a great job making those announcements up there. And I'm not going to say anything about Landry. Did a great job, man. This morning, we want to welcome, now listen to this. You ready for this? 524 brand new Family Worship Center Media Church members. Somebody shout on that this morning. Hallelujah. Hallelujah. I'm going to do my best to get through these names as quickly as possible. I may have to tag in somebody else because these are a lot of names. I'm just going to tell Robin to come up here and read these names. From Alabama, Angie, Anita, Annette, Carolyn, Laverne, Lindsay, and Rose. From Arizona, Anna. From Arkansas, April, Chuck, Don, Donald, Julia, Pat, Patricia, Phyllis, and Yvonne. From the great state of California. All right. Andre, Barbara, Carlos, Carol, Carol, Caroline, Kathy, Clarice, Daniel, Delilah, Dennis, Diana, Dirk, Eduardo, Eric, Evelyn, Frank, George, Jeanette, Jesus, Joyce, Justin, Kay, Kim, Layla, Maria, Marlene, Mary, Melda, Nancy, Reggie, Robert, Rosario, Ruthie, Samuel, Santiago, Sharon, Thomas, Tony, William, and Zoila. That was a lot from California. I think the whole state showed up. From Colorado, Deborah, Elizabeth, Rocky, and Sharon. From Connecticut, Antoinette and Ethel. From Delaware, Carolyn and Diana. From Florida, Betty, Brenda, Carolyn, Christina, Dolores, Eileen, Eleanor, Elsie, Florence, Geneva, Hazel, Heather, Jacqueline. Joanne, Lawrence, Linda, Lewis, Mary, Michelle, Minnie, Patricia, Roger, Sarah, Stanley, Susan, and Teresa. From Georgia, Alexander, Ann, Barbara, Brandy, Claudette, Debbie, Donald, Elnora, Jelena, Hazel, Hesse, Joe, Linda, Margaret, Michael, Micah, Pamela, and Ruth. From Idaho, William. From Illinois, Audrey, Cecilia, Crystal, Debbie, Diane, Felicia, John, Lily, Marcia, Martha, Michael, Randy, Ronald, Rosalind, and Ruth. From Indiana, Elizabeth, Grace, Joan, Kenneth, Marcy, Martha, Millie, Patty, Virginia. From Iowa, Lucy, Marilyn, Michael. From Kansas, Alice, Anna, Dan, Deanna, Louise, Nancy, Robert, and Stephen. From Kentucky, Arnold, Donna, Georgia, Harold, Helen, Irene, John, Lisa, Margie, Maudie, Melinda, Robert, Sandra, Selma, Shelby, and Stephen. From Louisiana, Alan, Bernadette, Beverly, Carol, Charlene, Cindy, Dallas. I like that name, Dallas. It's a great name. It's God's name, Dallas. Debbie, Denise, Dora, Emily. Some of you, you'll get that in a second. Emily, Etienne, Jordan, Joyce, Lauren, LaWanda, LaShonda, Linda, Maurice, Nell, Pat, Patricia, Richie, Robert, Ruth, Shirley, Theotis, Tracy, and Virginia. From Maine, Mary. From Maryland, Florence, Hilda, and Joanne, and Mary. From Massachusetts, Maddie and Susan. From Michigan, Daryl, Elizabeth, Hugh, Jerry, Joan, Judith, Larry, Roseanne, Sandy, Sheila, Sherman, Stella, Susan, Sylvia. From Minnesota, Carol, Craig, Jean, Lois, and Mark. From Mississippi, Brenda, Georgia, Lois, Mary, Michael, Norma, Ramona, Robert, Van, and William. From Missouri, Alice, Barbie, Betty, Brenda, Donna, Ernest, Glenda, Harry, Jan, Janet, Jerry, Catherine, Lori, Margie, Mary, Misty, Robert, Sue, Tina, Tanya, and Velma. From Montana, Cecilia, Daryl, Deborah, Kenneth, and Nida. From Nebraska, Mary. From Nevada, George, Catherine, and Nancy. From New Jersey, Artavis, Barbara, I'm going to do my best to pronounce this one, Gaetano, Linda, Lisa, Oliver, Susan. From New Mexico, Abraham, Irene, Linda, Reynolds, Rick, Rosella, Sarah, and Sharon. Halfway there, fellas, halfway there. From New York, Alexander, Beatrice, Benny, Deltra, Doris, Edith, Edna, Heather, Judith, Marcia, Miriam, Novella, Owen, Ruth, Timothy, and Vincenza. From North Carolina, Billy, Bob, Dana, Deborah, Daryl, Diane, Edith, Elizabeth, Ernestine, Jenny, Janny, Jimmy, Joan, Judy, and Kay, Kimberly, May, Margaret, Marjorie, Mary, Matthew, Pamela, Patrick, Ricky, Rita, Sheila, Shirley, Stephen, Virginia, and Virginia. From North Dakota, Lila. I'm telling you, man, this will take your breath away. From Ohio, Barbara, Bonnie, Carol, Darlene, Dennis, Donald, Gilbert, Irene, Judy, Karen, Lavina, Linda, Margie, Neva, Priscilla, Richard, Rita, Robert, Robin, Rose, Sarah, and William. Or Wilma. From Oklahoma, Angie, Bonnie, Brenda, Dorothy, Evelyn, Glenda, Kay, Leona, Marlis, Maureen, Michael, Robert, Ruth, and Vance. From Oregon, Brenda. From Pennsylvania, Ada, Amelia, Barbara, Bernadette, Christine, Dottie, Edward, Gloria, Irene, Jerry, Joyce, Judith, Lance, Marie, Mary, Michael, Mike, Naomi, Nathan, Nobel, Rachel, Roxanne, and Wilbert. From South Carolina, Betty, Beverly, Charlotte, Cynthia, Desiree, Diane, Gary, Jean, Gloria, Joanne, Joan, John, Jonathan, Joyce, Drew, Judy, Karen, Linda, Marion, Murtis, Patricia, Peggy, Shirley, and Patsy. From Tennessee, Bessie, Carl, Carolyn, Connie, Deborah, Ed, Ernest, Fonda, Gail, Isabel, Jimmy, Joan, Robert, Robbie, Sherrod, and Virginia. Whew, Texas. All right now. Alan, Annie, Beverly, Billy, Carl, Charlotte, Cheryl, Clyde, Daryl, Davey, Earlene, Gary, George, Glenda, Grant, Gregory, Isella, Jacqueline, Joan, John, Jose, Joyce, Julie, Ken, Larry, Lawrence, Licia, Linda, Maria, Mary, and Mary, Maurice, Miriam, Norma, Pat, and Patsy, telling you to get me with these names here today. Richard and Robert and Roger and Sandra, Servando, Sheila, Sonia, Ted, Teresa, Terry, Theona, Theodora, Thomas, Willard, William, Yolanda, Zena from Vermont, Darlene, and Walter from Virginia, Alice, Bonnie, Brenda, Coy, Doris, Edith, Faye, Larry, Lewis, Luann, Maynard, Rudy, and Teresa. Last page. I'm going to have to give myself a pep talk. You can do this. Come on. From Washington State, Austin, Dan, D-Lynn, Gail, Mary, Tom from West Virginia, Connie, Dreema, Francis, Renee, Sam, Teresa, Wisconsin, Amy, Betty, Grace, Janice, Jerome, Marsha, Paul, and Richard from Australia, Sandra from the United Kingdom, Sandra, Sean, Susan, and okay, here's going to do, I'm going to do my best one. If I mispronounce one, I apologize. I know I'm going to butcher it, and I apologize on behalf of everyone in here for not knowing how to pronounce your name. Swornapara. I didn't even get close. I tried. Would you stand, ladies and gentlemen, look over here to this camera, and let's welcome everyone. All 524 of you, welcome to the Family Worship Center Media Church. Don't miss tonight. The service is going to, we're going to have a great time. Pastor Lauren Larson's going to be ministering tonight. You don't want to miss it. Make sure and be here for that. Now, this morning, we have a very special guest before the choir sings. A dear sister, Sister Paula Stefanovich. You got your fan club. She came here. She was also helping out with Sister BJ for one of her events. But the great thing about our sister here is she wrote the song that we're going to be singing here today for the choir. Y'all love it. It's a great one. It's entitled Jerusalem. Family Worship Center, Resurrection Choir and Singers.

Hallelujah. Church, stand to your feet here this morning. Just slip up your hands and worship. Go ahead and give me a vamp if you can, please. One more time. Sing that chorus if you're able to do so. Lift your hands, Church of God. It's going to be a great day when that day comes when we'll walk on those streets that are golden. One more time, that chorus.

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What a song. Thank you, Sister Paula. We appreciate you being here this morning. Don't y'all enjoy her being here? And I just want to say thank you for being a vessel that God used to write this lovely song. We appreciate it very much. Give the Lord one more hand clap of praise. We're so glad to be here with you today, and it's Memorial Day weekend, and I know during a lot of this time frame, a lot of our church folk are gone. They're on vacation, taking a little break. And as you know, Jill and I and the kids just got back from a vacation. We got back yesterday, and I told Jill, I said, I could have used one more week of that. However, I'm glad to be back home. I'm glad to be back home. BJ, as BJ's coming to sing, BJ has a very special guest that is joining her here this morning, her sister. Why don't you stand? This is BJ's sister. They pastor in Alabama. I've never met you before. I'm so glad that you're here. And I know that BJ has got a great, I don't know if it's a younger sister, older, just say younger sister. How about that? We'll take that. BJ, come sing.

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Hallelujah. 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We're standing on holy ground. Praise the name of Jesus. Thank you, BJ.

0: Thank you, DJ. We are standing. Amen. That's what he desires from all of us, to seek him with our whole hearts. No one can sing like BJ. Thank you, BJ, for that. Appreciate it. Remain standing. We're going to go ahead and take up our tithes and the offerings for Family Worship Center. And so as the ushers bring these boxes, we want to thank you all for your help, your labor, everything that you are doing to help take this gospel around the world. We're so grateful and we're so thankful. For those of you that are watching and listening, you can call the number on the screen or you can go online right now and give safely, easily, and securely. Father, we come before you in the name of Jesus. We're so thankful that we are in your presence, that we are standing on holy ground. Bless the offering and minister to your people. Bless them in ways they know not of, and we ask it in Jesus' name. Amen. March around this morning and drop off your tithes and the offerings.
1: Would just take-

ask a brother there to sing. He reached down and pulled out a guitar out of a case. It's all he had, just a guitar. And he began to sing this song. I found out later he wrote it. His name was Ike Davis.

Thank God we're in the shelter of His arms. Thank you, singers. Thank you, musicians. If you have your Bibles, turn with me to the book of Galatians. This section that we're going to be reading, second chapter, beginning in verse number one, we're going to spend about 3 weeks in this one section, verses 1 through 10. And there's an important circumstance or story that is happening, that's playing out in our text. Let's read Galatians chapter 2, verse 1. Paul would write and say, "Then 14 years after I went up again to Jerusalem with Barnabas and took Titus with me also, and I went up by revelation and communicated unto them the gospel which I preach among the Gentiles, but privately to them which were of reputation, lest by any means I should run or had run in vain. But neither Titus, who was with me, being a Greek or a Gentile, was compelled to be circumcised, and that because of false brethren unawares brought in, who came in privily to spy out our liberty, which we have in Christ Jesus, that they might bring us into bondage, to whom we gave place by subjection, no, not for 1 hour, that the truth of the gospel might continue with you. But of these who seemed to be somewhat whatsoever they were, it makes no matter to me. God accepts no man's person. For they who seemed to be somewhat in conference added nothing to me. But contrariwise, when they saw that the gospel of the uncircumcision was committed unto me, as the gospel of the circumcision was unto Peter. For he who wrought effectually in Peter to the apostleship of the circumcision, the same was mighty in me toward the Gentiles. And when James, Cephas, and John, who seemed to be pillars, perceived the grace that was given unto me, they gave to me and Barnabas the right hands of fellowship, that we should go unto the heathen

We're to be looking at this subject matter when grace is on trial. The story that is taking place is, and I'll just be brief, Titus, as you read, being a Gentile, being a Christian, a believer, was compelled to be circumcised. And Paul was going to demonstrate that no, he didn't have to. Paul was having to take a stand on certain things, and we're going to unpack this throughout the next several weeks when grace is on trial. Let's pray. Father, we come before you in the name of Jesus. We are thankful once again that we are in the shelter of your arms. We pray that you would anoint us today to minister your word. Anoint us to hear what you would have us to say. And we ask it all in Jesus' name. Amen. Several years ago, we were on a family vacation. In fact, we were on the same place that Jill and I and the kids were last week. The whole family was there, all of us. The only one that was not present at that time was Mackenzie because she was not yet born. My brother, his crew, my sister, her crew, my parents, my grandparents, Jill and I and our kids, we were all on this family vacation, and we decided to visit some of these outdoor shops that had restaurants, and we were going to eat as a family. And then we decided that after we got done eating, we wanted to go get ice cream. And after we got the ice cream, specifically all of the kids, and we were sitting down and we were eating all the ice cream and enjoying our company and enjoying watching the kids eat one bite and go and play for 5 minutes and come back and take another bite of their melted ice cream and go and play some more. And then whenever you look at them, they got ice cream all over them. How does that happen? I have no idea. But during this particular evening, we were walking into a particular store, I guess one of the kids wanted to go to. And I was walking with my grandfather, and Cliff was with us, my brother, and the boys, and I think Caroline was with us. And as we were walking, there was this outdoor patio area. And it had chairs and tabletops, and people were outside and they were having their drinks and eating their lunch or dinner or whatever it was. And as we were walking past, there was these two ladies sitting at a high top table. They had their bottle of wine. And I mean, when I say bottle, it was a bottle. It was massive. And you can tell that they were enjoying themselves. And in mid-sip, the lady that was sitting right here looking this way saw us walking, and she saw Papaw, and she let out a pretty loud explicative. Holy, that's Jimmy Swaggart. And I'm listening, I'm like, oh dear. She leaves her friend, walks up to Papaw. Brother Swaggart. Brother Swaggart, I cannot tell you how much that Sun Life Broadcasting Network has meant to me. And I'm kind of just waiting to see how this thing plays out, you know? And she goes on and she's talking about how that it was through the network that she accepted Christ, but she wasn't quite sanctified. That was quite obvious. I'm not going to say that she wasn't saved. I'm not going to say that because God can do a lot of things. I'm not going to say that. But as she was so excited about seeing my grandfather, she let out a couple of explicatives that I knew she didn't know what she was saying. And she's like sitting here, and I can tell my grandfather's looking at her, and I'm thinking, how is he going to play this out? And she kept saying, I just love watching Sunlight Broadcasting Network. I just love the music. I love the preaching. And here comes an explicative, and she doesn't know how to control herself. And she continues, and she's continuing and talking about how the music is blessing her, and the preaching is blessing her. And she goes on, you know,

I love Brother Larson. He's doing such a great job. And holy, he can teach the Bible. And Papa just kind of looked at her and said, honey, I think you need to be keeping on watching just a little bit more. I say that to say this. When was the last time that you saw grace in action? When is the last time that you as a believer saw grace in action? And I know that with a story like that, we might look down on that young lady. We might say, well, I don't really believe that she was saved. I would probably dare say that she was. She just wasn't quite sanctified. She didn't understand. But here's the thing. When God begins to work on a person, he begins to work on some things first and some things come later. And don't you dare look down on somebody that says that may not know any better, because you were just like them. There are some of you this morning that when you got saved, you didn't know what to do. You still drank. But it was the Holy Spirit that began to deal with you and say that that's not right. So I ask you this question this morning once again. When was the last time that you saw grace in action? You know, we talk about needing grace. Obviously, we all need grace every day. We sing about God's amazing grace. We proclaim from behind this pulpit that we are saved by grace. But this chapter, the second chapter of Galatians, it begins to explain something to us that is extremely important. That grace is not something that we just receive, but it is something that can be seen. I'm pausing for dramatic effect so you can understand that. Grace is not only something that we receive, it's something that can be seen. And this is what's happening in this passage. Paul is going to Jerusalem. The gospel is being challenged. Titus, an uncircumcised Gentile believer, now is a test case for the gospel. The question is not merely, should Titus be circumcised? That's not the question. The real question in this passage is this: is Christ enough? And when the leaders in Jerusalem looked at Paul's ministry, they looked at Titus, and they saw what God was doing among the Gentiles. They literally saw the grace of God in action. So what do I mean when we say that you can see grace? You see it every time a person walks down this aisle to say yes to Jesus. You see it in changed lives. You see it in your own life on a daily basis. Paul says in verse 9 that James, Cephas, and John perceived that grace that was given unto me, which meant that grace had become visible. And this is what we have to learn today. If the gospel is truly at work, grace will show up. Come on, church. If the gospel is truly at work, grace will show up. And I want to repeat it. It shows up in changed lives. It shows up in the courage to defend the truth of the gospel. It will be seen in unity without compromise. And it will be seen in practical compassion towards people in need. But as we continue to search and begin to learn that grace can be seen,

then we have to understand, first of all, that grace must be clarified. In order to understand it, we've got to explain it. Paul is defending the gospel he preached. In Galatians chapter 1, he proved that his gospel did not come from man, but by revelation from Jesus Christ. We covered that. But here in chapter 2, Paul wants to show that his independence was not rebellion. He was not a sectarian. He was not self-seeking. And in my grandfather's commentary, you'll see he was not a lone wolf. Now I want to stop here and I want to just deal with the idea of the lone wolf Christian for a moment. I feel like this is something that is extremely important for us to understand. Because one of the most dangerous spiritual trends in modern Christianity is the rise of the lone wolf believer. What does that mean? We don't hear anything about it. Yeah, you do. It's people that say things like this: I love Jesus, but I don't need church. You hear it when people say, I can worship God all by myself. I don't need a church. I don't need organized religion. Because organized religion isn't for me. Have you heard that one? It's found in the individual that says, it's just me and God and nobody else. Or the individual that says, I don't need spiritual authority. I don't need accountability. I don't need structure. But you see, Galatians 2 challenges that mindset. Because if anyone could have operated independently, it could have been Paul. He received this gospel directly from Jesus Christ. No one taught it to him. The Holy Spirit taught it to him. He had apostolic authority. In his epistles, you will consistently see him write and hear these words and read these words that he is an apostle of Jesus Christ. He moved powerfully in revelation. We see that. He planted churches. We see even in the Gospels that, not really the Gospels, but in the book of Acts, that he would work miracles. And he wrote half the New Testament. But even Paul did not operate as a lone wolf Christian. Notice what Paul does in this chapter. He goes to Jerusalem. He communicates with church leaders, which shows that he values relationships and seeks unity around the truth. He keeps the door of fellowship open, and he works within the broader body of Christ. Because Paul understood something that many modern Christians don't. Personal relationships do not eliminate the need for spiritual relationships. I'm going to say that one more time. We all value personal relationships. But as much as we put an emphasis on personal relationships, that does not eliminate the need for spiritual relationships. Some believers become spiritually dangerous because they are accountable to no one. No one can correct them. No one can challenge them. No one can speak into their lives. They're self-appointed, self-correcting, and self-sustaining. And that is a recipe for disaster. Christianity was never designed to function that way. And if you read the New Testament, you'll see that there is no such thing as isolated Christianity. How do I know this? Because as you go through Scripture, you'll see imagery regarding the body of Christ and the church. 1 Corinthians 12:27 says that we are the body.
Ephesians 2:19 says that we are a family. 1 Peter 5:2 says we are a flock and he is our great shepherd, John 10:10. Ephesians 2:21 says that we are a temple. 1 Peter 2:5 says that we are living stones fit together. And Romans 12:5 says that we are members one of another. I want to ask you a question. With these instances that are found in Scripture, where do we find and where do we see isolated Christianity? Come on, church. I need your help this morning. Where do we see the lone wolf Christian operating by himself or herself? Where do we see in Scripture that you are accountable to no one? I want to say it one more time. A self-sustaining Christian is a recipe for disaster. Self-appointed is a recipe for disaster. And let me say here, let me just give you a little 30-second soapbox. Can I do that? There are so many on Facebook and social media that they're self-appointed. God never called them. God never called them. If I were that individual, I would begin to seek God incessantly to find my purpose, because not everybody's purpose is the same. Everyone's different. Everyone has a unique gifting, a unique calling. And that is why we need to seek the Lord while he may be found. Because there is going to come a day where we're going to seek and he's not going to be listening if we continue to reject him. None of these pictures allow for an isolated lone wolf Christian. And notice that every image that God uses for the church is corporate, not individual. A body requires members. I want everybody to do me a favor. Look at your right hand. Come on now, look at your right hand. Look at your left hand, if you have one. It's a joke. Every one of us have a body, and all of our bodies have members. And our members are not isolated one of another. They're a part of us. My feet are a part of my legs, which are a part of my waist, which is a part of my torso, which is a part of everything else that I am. We're all a body. It requires members. A family requires relationships. A flock requires sheep and a shepherd. A temple requires stones that are fitted together. And none of this allows for a believer to live in spiritual isolation. Because a detached Christian is a sheep without shepherd. It's a coal removed from the fire, a hand disconnected from the body. And eventually it grows cold, weak, vulnerable, and unstable. Which is why the writer of Hebrews says, not forsaking the assembling of ourselves together. And I want to say this to all that are watching. I know that many of you do not have a home church. We understand that. But you not having a home church does not give you an excuse not to attend church. We're living in a time frame, specifically after COVID, where so many people would just much rather stay at home and watch service online or on TV. And listen, if you do that, I get it. There are some extenuating circumstances where that's the case, but not everyone.
We're stronger with more people in the body. We're stronger together, not ununited. We're stronger together. The body is stronger together. And let me say this right now, please. If you're one of those that says, I would just much rather watch my church from home, I understand that. But the Bible says it very clear. Do not forsake the assembling of ourselves together. There is power in unity. There is power in all of us being together. That's why those that are within driving distance, there is no excuse for you not to be here on a Sunday morning, on a Sunday night, or on a Wednesday night. Well, you don't understand my circumstances. I may not. But you cannot tell me with a straight face that every Sunday, 52 Sundays out of the year, you don't have one Sunday that you can join together with your fellow church folk right here at Family Worship Center. And do with that with what you want. I'm just telling you what the Bible says. Don't forsake ourselves or the assembling of ourselves together. Ephesians 4 says that the body grows through that which every joint supplies. Growth happens in connection. Now, this does not mean that churches are perfect. Paul knew better than anyone that no church is perfect. Every church has problems. Jerusalem had tension. Antioch had conflict. Corinth had carnality. Galatia had confusion. Yet Paul still loved the church. Worked through it, corrected it, and fought for its unity. Why? Because Jesus Christ died for the church. And I want to say this. You cannot love the head of the church while rejecting his body. That needs to be said one more time. Don't tell me you love God, but you hate the body. Doesn't work that way. The Bible tells us to follow Christ is also to fellowship and walk with fellow believers. What does Jesus say? The two greatest commandments are love God, love people. Love God and love people. And honestly, the lone wolf Christian usually produces one of three things. Spiritual deception, because without accountability, people drift into strange doctrine. Why do you think we have so much nonsense on social media? Because of deception. This mentality of being a lone wolf Christian. Spiritual pride is another one. Isolation often feeds the idea that I alone see clearly. Now let me stop here and say this. As the community that we call the Message of the Cross community, the MOTC community, as a part of the body, we should never, ever, ever produce within ourselves so much pride that we look down on everyone else that doesn't understand what we know. I've said it before and I will say it even more. The cross of Christ does not produce pride. It produces humility. So just because there may be someone that may not understand the message like you, that gives you no right to look down upon them. In fact, it is your right, your responsibility to walk alongside of them and say, I'll help you, I'll walk with you, and as much as I know, I'll share with you until you understand how to walk in victory. There are segments within this community that say this, that we know it all,
and everyone else is wrong. Excuse me. That is pride. And what does the scripture say? Pride comes before a fall. Every single group over the last 20 years who have made this declaration that they know everything there is to know about the cross, many of them are not even living for God anymore. Because they have allowed pride to set in, and they were a lone wolf segment of the body, detached from everyone else, with no accountability, no way for anyone to speak correction into their lives. And what happens? They devour themselves. Because the third thing is spiritual instability. Disconnected believers become easy prey to be offended, discouragement, and temptation. We have to understand that God never intended believers to carry this life alone. So Paul had to go to Jerusalem. He had received the gospel from Christ, but that did not mean that he despised structure, relationships, or fellowship. So now, I'm off my soapbox. We come back to where Paul is, Jerusalem. And this visit matters because Jerusalem was the center of Jewish Christianity. Antioch had become the center of Gentile Christianity. And if the issue was not handled correctly and properly, the church could have split into two branches, one Jewish, one Gentile. One would have been under law, one under grace. And Paul understood what was at stake. Because he understood that if the Judaizers won out, that Christianity would become a Jewish sect with Gentile believers becoming second-class citizens. And the gospel of grace being buried under ritual, law, and religious performance. So he didn't go to Jerusalem because he was summoned. And he didn't go because the apostles commanded him. He went because God instructed him. And this is crucial, because even though he was led by revelation, led by the Spirit, he acted with wisdom. And this is, I want to just kind of touch on this for a minute, if you allow me. Marrying Spirit-led and wisdom together. You can't have, how do I say this? Sometimes people act as if they're Spirit-led, and they think that they have no need of wisdom. Honey, you need both. We as the body, we need both. We need wisdom and we need the Holy Spirit. Thought I'd get a little bit more. It's something very important for us. We need to understand, we need both understanding how to be led by the Spirit, but also operating in wisdom. I look at my grandparents. They are perfect examples of what it means to walk and be led by the Spirit, but also to have wisdom. Paul was led by God, but he thought carefully about the circumstance. He met privately with those of reputation because he understood the danger of a public argument before there was private clarity. And there is a lesson for the church. Not every disagreement needs to be public. Not every doctrinal issue should be handled in front of a crowd. Sometimes wisdom says, let's sit down and let's figure this out and let's understand what is at stake.

I want to say it one more time. Not every public argument needs to be public. Not everyone. Now, if a person refuses, and if God allows it, then there's no other option. But it doesn't have to be this way all the time. Sometimes it is so much better for two people to sit down and to talk it out and to say, you know what, we may not agree, so we'll agree to disagree. But we don't throw them out unless they are being unrepentive about a circumstance. That's a whole nother teaching. Paul, he says, he communicated to them that gospel which I preached among the Gentiles. He was not asking for permission to preach it. He was not seeking the approval for his message. He was clarifying what he preached to avoid confusion. So what was he saying? Talking about bring clarity to what is being said, clarity of grace, clarity of the gospel. He would say, lest by any means I should run or had run in vain. Paul is not saying that he could be wrong. No, he knew his gospel came from Christ. But he also understood that if the Jerusalem leaders rejected the gospel of grace to the Gentiles, it would cause widespread confusion and possible division. And his ministry would be hindered. The Gentile church would be unsettled, and the Judaizers would have plenty of ammunition to go against him. However, think about it. As a result of what he did, because of the fact that he went to Jerusalem, he sat down with Peter, with James, with John, and with others, and he began to explain to them what grace can do in the life of a Gentile. And how that the same grace that God has shown them, God has shown it to the Gentile population. Because of this one moment, because of this one event, we're here today. Because if this thing would have went sour and went south, guess what? None of us would be here. None of us. This church would not be here. But because he came to Jerusalem and brought clarity to what he was presenting, what he was proclaiming, what he was preaching, we're here today as a direct result. Why? Because just about every single one of us in here, with the exception of maybe a handful, are Gentiles. We're Gentiles. But the same grace that flowed on the early Gentile church, we have experienced it, we have witnessed it, and we have seen it. So he clarifies the gospel, which is where every church must begin. And before we even talk about methods, programs, personalities, styles, or preferences, we must be clear about the gospel. So let's be clear. The gospel, and I'm going to make some a little uncomfortable watching by television, and maybe some here this morning. The gospel is not Christ plus circumcision, which is what they were trying to do with Titus. The gospel that we proclaim is not Christ plus tradition. There are some tradition that the churches hold that are nothing more than sacred cows. It's just because we've been doing it so much this way for so long, it becomes tradition. It's not about Christ and our tradition. Man, tradition had nothing to do with your salvation. This is going to be a joke. Now, don't take it the wrong way. Please. I don't know if I even should go there. I'm not. I won't go there. No, I don't want to do that because I'm going to make some people a little uncomfortable, a little angry.
You see this tie right here? For some cases, it's tradition. This tie didn't save me. So that means sometimes I don't have to wear it. Granted, it's a joke. I'm trying to get you to understand something. We hold our traditions at times higher than we do Christ. We hold our traditions and what we do higher than what Christ has done. It's not Christ plus tradition. It is not Christ plus tradition. It is not Christ plus your tradition. I'm going to make something real uncomfortable now. It's not Christ plus your denomination. Listen, church. When we all get to heaven, we're not going to enter in those pearly gates. And Peter is going to ask you, what denomination did you belong to? And you say, well, I'm a Baptist. Well, he said, okay, great. All the Baptists are over here. Well, you know, I'm Church of God in Christ. Awesome. Well, all the Kojiks are over here. Well, oh, I belong to Family Worship Center. Well, that's a great group. You belong over here. No. When you get to heaven, he's not going to ask you what denomination you belong to. He's going to ask you if you're a part of the family. And when it comes to the gospel, there is no such thing as denominations. I thank God for denominations. Denominations help bring the gospel that we know around the world. But denominations are not your salvation. There are certain people that are, they are so, what's the word I'm looking for? Enamored with their denomination that their undergarments are that denomination. It is not Jesus Christ plus your denomination. Let me go ahead and make just everybody, just let's get everybody on the same page here. It's not Jesus Christ plus Family Worship Center. It's not Jesus Christ plus the Assemblies of God. And I'm thankful for our Assembly of God friends, those who actually want to be friends with us. It's not Jesus Christ and the Church of God. It's not Jesus Christ and the Church of God in Christ. It's not Jesus Christ and the Southern Baptist Convention. It is just simply Jesus Christ, and it doesn't matter what denomination you belong to. If you're saved, we are brothers and we are sisters in Christ Jesus. I don't care who you belong to. Doesn't matter who you belong to. If you said yes to Jesus, that's all that matters. You may not like me, but you gotta love me because we're all a part of the same family. It's not Jesus Christ plus a denomination. It's not. It will never be Jesus Christ plus a denomination. And your loyalty, let me change it. Your loyalty should never be towards a denomination. It should be to the Word of God. Plain and simple. It's not Jesus Christ plus your religious performance. Doesn't matter what you do. Your performance means nothing. It's not Jesus Christ plus your religious performance. It is not Jesus Christ plus anything else. It is simply Jesus Christ. It is simply Christ alone. It is simply faith alone. It is simply grace alone. It is simply put, the only thing that separates us from an eternal hell is Jesus Christ and Him crucified. It is simply put, Jesus Christ is everything. Everything. So if you say that it's Christ plus, the moment you do

that, you subtract from the sufficiency of Jesus Christ. You say, when you say to yourself, it's Christ plus, you're saying what Jesus did was not enough. Let's go ahead and go down this list real quick. The physical act of circumcision from way back in the early church. What you're saying is this, that Jesus Christ and what he did, the price that he paid, was not enough. So we have to add our circumcision to that. We say with tradition that our tradition is more important. And because Jesus Christ and what he did was not enough, we have to add our tradition to that. We will say that Jesus Christ is not enough. My loyalty to my denomination is more. You see what I'm getting at here? The moment that you put on the same level your works, your denomination, or whatever, you are saying that what Jesus Christ did was not enough. This is why that clarity matters. This is why that we have to be, as ministers of the gospel, so clear in what we're saying, that everyone, no matter if they have an elementary education or if they have 29 PhDs behind their name, that everyone knows exactly where we stand. That's why every single one of us here do our very best each and every single time that we stand behind this pulpit to be clear in our communication of the gospel. Why? Because souls are at stake. Amen. Amen. A church can survive many things, but it cannot survive a corrupted gospel. Once the gospel is corrupted, the church is corrupted. And it won't recover. That's why we've got to be clear. When grace is on trial, we've got to be clear where we stand. We've got to be clear in what we believe. We've got to be clear that is Jesus Christ alone and not anything else. Nothing else. Everything else, as the songwriter said, is sinking sand. On Christ, the solid rock I stand. All other ground is sinking sand. All other ground is sinking sand. Singers, musicians, make your way back. As we come down to the close of this first section, we understand what's going on. Paul is not arguing over a minor theological detail. He's not debating church preferences. He's not fighting over personalities, styles, traditions, because the very heart of the gospel is on the line. If the Judaizers once again succeeded, then Christianity ceases to be the gospel of grace. It becomes a religion of human achievement and salvation, because something earned rather than something received. The cross becomes insufficient and Christ is of none effect. This is why he traveled to Jerusalem. Not because he doubted the gospel, but because it needed clarity. And how many of you know that confusion is always the friend of error? That where there's error, there's always going to be confusion. And whenever the gospel is unclear, legalism moves in. Whenever grace becomes blurry, religious performance takes center stage. And whenever Christ is no longer enough, people start looking elsewhere for something else to add. And 2,000 years later, the danger has not changed. There's still voices saying, in the church, Christ is not enough. However, we have to be clear, and I cannot stress this enough, Christ is enough. The cross is enough. The blood
is enough. What he did was and is enough. It wasn't just enough for the early church. It wasn't just enough for the revivals in the 1950s and the 60s and the 70s or in the 80s. But that same move of God and the same power, the same blood, the same cross, the same Savior, the same Jesus is just enough for us today in this time frame of 2026. And it will always be enough for the next million years should the Lord tarry. Jesus is enough. Grace is on trial. So what are we going to do? Be clear about what we stand. Without pride of saying my church is better than yours. Be clear. Because next time, you'll have to defend it. And that's what we're going to pick up next week. Stand to your feet. Just play something softly, Brian, please. Church, we are more than ever needing people, men and women, not just standing behind this pulpit, but men and women of faith that will make the gospel clear to say that it is not Jesus and, it is Jesus alone. We need to be clear about where we stand, clear about what we believe. And if you're watching me this morning and you just happen to tune in, and you just say, you know something, Pastor Gabe, I don't really even know what y'all are talking about. I don't know anything about grace. I don't know anything about Jesus and. I don't know. I don't even know Jesus. Well, if that's the case today, salvation is coming to your door. I want those of you that are watching that you say you need Jesus, I want you to understand something this morning, that God loves you. He loves you so much that he simply sent his son to die for you. That all you've got to do is just simply say, Lord, I believe. And at that moment, the grace of God can be extended to you. The same grace that was extended to me can be extended to you right where you are. And I know some of you will say, but you know, you don't know what I've done with my life. No, I don't. And I may never know what you've done in your life, but it doesn't matter. Because what matters is that you need to know what he's done for you. And he laid down his life so that you can have freedom. Freedom from drugs and alcohol, pornography, lust, whatever it may be, he wants to free you from that bondage of sin. If you just give him a chance. Now, I'm going to say the sinner's prayer. We say this simply because we know that not everyone knows what to say. Not everyone understands what they need to say. We can help you. All you've got to do is just simply say this prayer after me, but saying words won't do anything for you. It's believing these words that's what's going to save you. You have to believe them here, not just here. You've got to believe them here in your heart of hearts. Now, I want you to repeat it after me. Everyone in here in Family Worship Center is going to say it with you to help give you and to help strengthen your faith to believe him. Now, say it with me right now. Dear God in heaven, I come to you in the name of Jesus. I'm sorry for my sins, the way I have lived, and the things that I have done. Forgive me. Wash me, cleanse me from all unrighteousness. With my mouth, I confess the Lord Jesus. And in my heart, I believe that God raised Jesus from the dead, and he is alive. And right now, at this moment, I can say, I'm washed,
I'm cleansed. I'm forgiven. I am saved. Give the Lord a hand clap of praise. Come on, Robin, sing it right now.

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Yes, Lord. 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

0: Yeshua. 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
2: The Pentecostal churches, we have one secret. One. If we lose that, we've lost it all. And that is the power of the Holy Ghost. That is it. Preacher, that's your only thing. That's all you've got. God raised these movements up to touch this world, not by the power of education or intellect or ability or talent, but by the power of the Holy Ghost. You can build big buildings, you can carpet the floors, hang your chandeliers, but the Holy Ghost is our strength. The Holy Ghost is our power. A vision

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1: Jimmy Swaggart Ministries, serving the Lord for over 60 years.
2: Raising the dead, calming the storm, healing the sick. Miracles performed by Jesus Christ were marveled at by multitudes. Unfortunately, most in the masses follow Jesus for what he could do rather than who he was. 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In this compelling book, The Miracles of the Lord Jesus Christ, evangelist Jimmy Swaggart covers many miracles from the life of Jesus. The cleansing of the leper, the calming of the storm, the healing of the woman with the issue of blood, and many, many more. As you read through the pages of evangelist Jimmy Swaggart's book, The Miracles of the Lord Jesus Christ, Brother Swaggart presents the evidence left behind by each miraculous event, faith in the Lord Jesus Christ. To get the book, The Miracles of the Lord Jesus Christ, or any other Jimmy Swaggart Ministries product, call 1-800-288-8350, or you can go online to jsm.org.
3: 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It's entitled Jimmy Swaggart and Friends, Color Me a Story. 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

was reading the other day, you may be seated, I was reading that all of the founders of the world's religions, Islam, Buddhism, Shintoism, Confucianism, and so forth, when their founders died, it was a catastrophe. But if you've noticed in the book of Acts, glory to God, you don't find the disciples with long faces, because they knew Jesus was not dead, he was alive. Glory to God. Well,

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1: The enemy's plan for believers is for them to live like sheep, consumed by daily tasks, responsibilities, and the endless pursuit of security. Soldiers, on the other hand, are defined by their strength, discipline, and purpose. In his debut book, Matthew Swagger draws from the book of Exodus to show believers how to break free from the flock and live a bold, meaningful life that saves others and conquers the enemy. 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
0: Thank you for listening to the Sun Life Radio Network. 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
4: We welcome you today to Generation of the Cross. We're so excited to have you joining us with us today. I'm Pastor Paris Reagan. We have an incredible program set up for you today. We are going to be dealing with this question. How can I build a life that will be pleasing to God? I think that's a question that we should all ask ourselves, and it's a question that we should all answer well. How can I make sure that I'm building a life that will be pleasing to God? And we're excited about the program today, joined by Pastor Sean Murphy, as usual. Glad to have you, man.
5: Good to be here.
4: But most importantly, we're joined by you. We thank you for tuning in with us today. We hope that on Generation of the Cross, we're able to equip you to live effective for the kingdom of God. You are a citizen of heaven, according to Philippians chapter 3 and verse 20. You are an ambassador of Jesus Christ, 1 Corinthians chapter 5, or 2 Corinthians chapter 5 and verse 21. So you and I are to live as representatives of a kingdom that is coming to the earth, but it's being established in the earth today. And we want to make sure that you are effective. We want to make sure that you are fruitful for this kingdom. And that's what we hope Generation of the Cross is able to accomplish for you today in your heart and in your life. And I think by answering this question today, how can I build a life that I can make sure is truly pleasing to God? Then you and I will be effective. We will be fruitful in God's kingdom. So we hope that you'll enjoy the program today. If you're watching us on YouTube, smash that subscribe button, hit the like button on this video, share it with a friend or family member. And we encourage you, of course, all the time. We want you to comment. We want to engage with you. We want to talk with you. And so leave a comment in the comment section, and we'll try to get into, we want that dialogue to exist between us and you on the other side of the camera. So make sure that you are subscribed, make sure that you like, and make sure that you comment today and share this episode with a friend or a family member. We're going to be reading from Luke chapter 6 and verse 46 today. And we encourage you to read along with us if you can, but you're going to see the text right there on the screen. Jesus said, "Why do you call me Lord, Lord, and do

0: not what I tell you. Everyone who comes to me and hears my words and does them, I will show you what he is like. He is like a man building a house who dug deep and laid the foundation on the rock. And when a flood arose and the stream beat vehemently upon the house, it could not shake it because it was founded upon a rock. But the one who hears and who does not do them is like the man who built a house on the ground without foundation, built a house upon the earth, and against it the stream did come and beat vehemently, and immediately it fell, and the ruin of that house was great. And I think this is an incredibly important passage that I think adequately answers the question, how do I make sure that I'm building a life that will be pleasing to God? The simple answer to that, it's given to us right at the beginning of the first two verses. We need to hear God's word, and we need to be doers of the word of God as well. So it's not enough for us to hear.
1: Right.
0: Right? It's not enough for us to just sit in a sermon on Sunday morning, mm-hmm. or even sit and listen to Generation of the Cross. If the word isn't changing me and altering how I go about my day-to-day life, then I'm not building a life that's ultimately going to be pleasing to God.
1: Absolutely. This is the balance between looking at, and it's a absurd conversation, to be honest with you. That's a bold statement there, but the comparison where people get saying Paul and James contradict one another is
0: ridiculous. Yeah.
1: It is, but this is where this conversation is so valuable, is what Paul does is so richly details and outlines the justification process. And James really takes that to say, what does justification produce in the life of somebody who's actually justified?
0: Yeah.
1: Now that you're saved, what does this really look like?
0: In Ephesians, what does a justified person look like?
1: Yeah. Those two thoughts 100%. Are not contradictory to one another.
0: Right.
1: They complement one another.
0: Right.
1: So it's a full picture of the new covenant is what it does produce. In Ephesians chapter 2, we're saved by grace through faith, not of works. Then James comes and says, show me your faith without works. I'll show you my faith by my works.
0: Go back to Ephesians, though. Mm-hmm. What does he say in verse 10?
1: And pull up
0: if we can get it on the screen, because it's very important. What does it say in verse 10? Verse 10, it says that we are created
1: unto good works.
0: For good works.
1: Yeah, I wanted to read the paragraph.
0: Yeah, it's a good, if we could put Ephesians 2:8 up on the screen. For you're saved by grace through faith,
1: mm-hmm.
0: not of works. It is the gift of God. Not of yourselves, it is the gift of God. Not of works, lest any man should boast, for we are his workmanship, created in Christ Jesus unto good works, which God has before ordained that we should walk in them.
1: Mm-hmm.
0: It's a powerful thought.
1: Yeah.
0: It agrees with James.
1: Yeah.
0: It's not saying anything that's contrary to James or opposite of James. Those who are saved by grace through faith live a certain way.
1: Mm-hmm.
0: Right.
1: Absolutely. The defining faith and then what it produces is being obedient to God. This is why the conversation where James goes with it is Abraham, he was justified because of his actions. That's what he says.
0: Yes.
1: His actions, though, were the expression of faith that he believed God and would take his son where God told him to go.
0: So there is an interesting thought here, and it's important for us to talk about, because it's believed by many scholars that Paul is actually intentionally trying to refute a claim about Abraham that the Jewish community made. If you go through the writings of the Talmud, mm-hmm. and you listen to some of the scholars, of the Hebrew scholars, they would actually write things like, Abraham was justified because of his obedience. Mm-hmm. And so this is yes and this is no. Right? It is true and it is also not true. And there is a balance to it.
1: Yeah.
0: And I think Paul and James help us to find that perfect balance, that justification is not established because of our obedience, but justification creates obedience in our heart.
1: Mm-hmm. Do you think that that's a similar conversation to fence laws type, where them initially writing that, they understood the actions were the evidence that he believed God?
0: Yeah.
1: But over time, that became and that produced a legalistic mindset of what made him right with God was his actions alone. You see what I'm saying with that?
0: Yeah, no, 100%.
1: Yeah.
0: I do think I think it speaks completely to the philosophy, if you will, of that time,
1: mm-hmm.
0: is that, you know, they really wanted to be free from Rome.
1: Yeah.
0: And they believed that in order to do that, they had to do the best that they could to keep from violating the law. So they tried to create buffers to where, well, if we don't break this law, then we definitely won't break that law. Mm-hmm. So they created all these other laws. We call them fence laws, right? And it's what you're talking about. Yeah. They created all these fence laws. Well, if I don't violate that law, then I certainly won't violate that law.
1: Yeah.
0: And so it was a way for them to try to protect themselves. So I think it definitely goes to the mindset. They thought Abraham is justified and right with God because he was an obedient man, right? And Abraham was an obedient man, but it is because it is a result of Abraham's relationship with God. It's not what caused Abraham to have a relationship with God.
1: Good. That's
0: the distinction. I do think it's important to draw a line in the sand on that one.
1: Yeah, that's the distinction. So this is what the text that we're in right now, what it asks us and what it makes us ask of ourselves is, if we don't see obedience in our life, is there evidence that we're right with God?
0: Yeah, and I think that's what this whole sermon is about, isn't it?
1: Yeah.
0: It's defining what a person who is actually right with God will look like. Mm-hmm. If you go to the Sermon on the Mount in Matthew, Jesus tells the disciples in the Sermon on the Mount, you're going to need a righteousness that exceeds the righteousness of the Pharisees.
1: Yeah.
0: And he also says that you need to be perfect, right? Mm-hmm. So there's two thoughts that are found in Matthew's version of this sermon that are, I mean, talk about perplexing. Do this for a minute, those of you that are watching us, and you, Sean, you can do it too. We can all try to do it. Imagine the person that you think, you know what, that person is the epitome of someone who is close to God. Mm-hmm. That person is truly, like, I know for sure that they have a genuine, close relationship with God, and they are obedient, they are consecrated, they truly seek God's face, they truly have God's heart, they hear from God, and God blesses the direction that they take because they've heard from God and they're following God's perfect will. And think of that person. We all know people like that.
1: Yeah, yeah.
0: Think of that person, and what Jesus is telling the disciples, all right, you need a righteousness greater than that. Right? We all have somebody where we're like, man, if I were just like that, then I would really be close to God, I would really be living for God. Yeah. And Jesus is like, no, I need you to have a righteousness that's greater than that. Mm-hmm. It's got to be greater than that. And that's what the statement would have been. That's what it would have been like for the disciples to hear that, for the people listening to that sermon, to hear that. I need a righteousness greater than the Pharisees. But then he takes it further. He says, you need to be perfect. Mm-hmm. So the righteousness that we need in order to be justified is perfect righteousness. But here's the beauty of it. A justified standing with God is not dependent upon my righteousness. It's dependent upon His.
1: That's it.
0: My peace with God is not dependent upon my righteousness. It's dependent upon His. What Jesus did is sufficient. What Jesus did is enough. But here's what Jesus is telling us. The person that finds this righteousness, their lives will look different. They will hear what I say, and they will desire to obey. Mm-hmm. Now, they will obviously fail many times at obeying my word. They will come short. There is a pathway that the Bible gives us for when we fail. It's not to condone sin. John said it. He said, little children, I write to you that you do not sin, but when you do, you have an advocate with the Father. So we don't condone sin. There's this tension that we keep with sin, that we never want to sin. We never want to break the heart of God. We never want to violate the commandments of God. But there is a remedy. There is a system that God has put in place that when we do fail, we can confess our sins and we'll find that He's faithful and He's just to forgive us and to cleanse us of all unrighteousness. So, but that person that truly is right with God, they're going to want to live a life that's pleasing to God. Mm-hmm. And only that person is building a life that will, and let's be clear what's being talked about here.

0: He is a suffering servant. But John, in chapter 1 of the book of Revelation, he sees Jesus with hair white as wool. His skin looks like it's been kissed in the fire. His eyes, listen, are flaming fire, penetrating judgmental eyesight. That's the imagery that we're getting there. And then he goes on to say that Jesus can see in the seven churches of Revelation what no one else can see, because his eyes penetrate past the facade of things and can see exactly what's going on in a person's heart. And so his eyes are penetrating, and his eyes are also judging the things that he sees. And so this last day storm that's coming, this judgment that's coming when Jesus will look over all of humanity, the person, the only person who's going to be able to stand that judgment is the person who has built their life on a rock. And they built their life on the rock by hearing God's word and doing it, being obedient to it.
1: Right.
0: It's very important.
1: Absolutely. That reminded me of Hebrews chapter 10. There's a warning. It's the fourth of five warnings throughout the book. And what he does, writing to believers, and this is one of the places where if they're drifting, if they're falling away, they're not living life where they're pursuing God and being obedient to Him.
0: Right.
1: If I could read a paragraph here, it says, if we sin willfully, verse 26 of Hebrews chapter 10, after we have received the knowledge of truth, there is no longer a sacrifice that remains for our sins.
0: Gosh.
1: That is a challenging way to open up this warning.
0: Right.
1: And then he goes in and says, but of certain, a fearful expectation of judgment, fiery indignation, which will devour the adversaries. Anyone who has rejected Moses' law, so speaking of the old covenant, they died without mercy on the testimony of two or three witnesses. So of how much worse, now contrasting rejecting the old covenant with rejecting the new, how much worse now punishment do you suppose will he be through thought worthy who has trampled the Son of God underfoot, counted the blood of the covenant by which he's been sanctified a common thing, and insulted the Spirit of grace. But here's the verse I wanted to read, verse 30. We know him who says, vengeance is mine, and I will repay it, says the Lord. And we read that verse there in a lot, and there's truth.
0: Yeah, right.
1: Vengeance is mine. God, throughout Scripture, we see God coming to the rescue of his people and executing vengeance upon their enemy, those who oppose them, oppress them. In this context, though, this is somebody who has heard the gospel, has submitted to the gospel, and has rejected it and not lived in accordance to the gospel.
0: Wow.
1: And the warning is, you've trampled his blood under your foot. This has been a thought that's been hitting me so hard lately, is how lightly we take the blood of Jesus. And I question even, not anyone else, I'm looking at myself, is, do I really revere the blood the way I should? Does it hold enough weight? Like, I think the day we stand before him, we're going to look back and say, I did not take this as serious as I should have. I didn't have the reverence I should have.
0: Yeah.
1: And this warning here is for the person who is pulling away and not being obedient to the word. Now at this place of the warning, willfully sinning, and God says, vengeance is mine and you won't escape this.
0: Yeah.
1: That's to a person that's rejected the new covenant, has not been faithful to walk in it. And this is, like you said, that storm that's coming is his judgment. This is his judgment, and the Lord will judge his people, is what he says.
0: So do you feel like what Jesus is saying here is, with everything I've just said, if you don't end up practicing this in your life, then you're going to be building a life that won't be able to stand in the end times. Is that what he's saying here?
1: I think so. The final warning of Hebrews is a shaking.
0: Yeah.
1: Like you're saying, it's a shaking of who's actually built upon a rock and who's not, and who's going to stand at the final judgment.
0: Which, of course, I mean, we understand that our first priority is to be obedient to the blood of Jesus,
1: to be
0: obedient to the gospel, the faith, right? And but Jesus is saying, you need to hear my words. You need to take heed, and you need to do the things that I have said. This would mean that the person who's right with God and whose life is going to be able to stand in the end time judgment, that person will be a forgiving person.
1: Yeah.
0: It will be a person who loves their enemy. It will be a person who cares about the speck that's in their brother's eye so much that they're willing to deal with the telephone pole that's in their own.
1: Right.
0: It will be a person who, when hit on the face by an enemy, will then turn

0: in their cheek and say, here, you can hit me on this one as well. Mm-hmm. It will be a person who can say, you know, my adversary has asked me to go a mile with them. I'll do more than that. I'll go two with them. Yeah. You know, I'm going to live with such true love in my heart that I no longer have enemies. Mm-hmm. I only have people that I hope I can lead to Christ.
1: Wow, that's good. That's a great thought there.
0: Right? And
1: That's a great thought there. And
0: I no longer see myself as so important that I'm going to hold something against other people for what they've done to me. Mm-hmm. No matter what they've done to me, I love them. No matter what they've done to me, I want them reconciled to God. No matter what they've done to me, I want them to spend eternity with me in heaven, mm-hmm. because that reflects the heart of my Father.
1: Man, that's a heart that will not walk in bitterness, and that's a heart that's impossible to offend.
0: Yeah.
1: Right there.
0: Absolutely.
1: So isn't that, the whole time you were talking, all I kept thinking, isn't this somebody who has a really solid understanding of what they've been brought into?
0: Yeah, I think so.
1: That it comes back to this. You said this not long ago in chapel, that we say all the time it's by faith. Our sanctification occurs by faith. And you said it's very important we clarify the type of faith. Yeah. It is the faith that brought us into the kingdom and what that looked like. Like, that's not just a catchphrase or a statement. That what that looked like is broken humility before the throne of God.
0: Absolutely.
1: That I don't meet the standards of the law of the old covenant, and therefore I need somebody else who stepped in on my behalf.
0: It was a beggar's faith.
1: Yeah.
0: Absolutely.
1: And that it is by faith. We are sanctified by faith. We do grow by faith, but that kind of faith,
0: yeah.
1: where I'm broken before the throne and I'm humble enough to see my shortcomings in and of myself. And if we can stay there and continue to learn there, I think everything we're hearing here is fruit of that experience,
0: yeah,
1: an definitely. Ongoing fruit, right?
0: Yep. Yeah, and this is the life that Jesus is saying, this is what people who are right with me, this is what they look like. Mm-hmm. It's so important that we grasp this.
1: Yeah.
0: So it's never okay.
1: Yeah.
0: It's never okay for us to not look like this person that Jesus is describing. Well, it seems so far out of our reach. Not with the Lord, it's not. He who knew no sin became a sin offering for us that we might be called the righteousness of God in Christ Jesus. We have been baptized into Jesus Christ, separated from the power of the sinful nature. We no longer have to yield our members as servants of unrighteousness. We can now yield our members as servants to righteousness. We've obeyed from the heart the form of doctrine that was delivered to us. We're no longer slaves to sin. We're now slaves of righteousness. Don't you know that whoever you yield yourself to, that is whom you belong to? Mm-hmm. So if you and I keep yielding ourselves to unforgiveness, hate, enmity, bitterness, how do we actually reflect that we've been separated from the power of sin and united with Christ and in relationship with God if we don't reflect the heart of the Father? And it's only this life produced through the true born-again experience that's going to be able to stand against the judgment that is ultimately coming and not too very long from now. I want to be able to say, and look, watch this. You say, well, I don't agree that this is talking about an end time storm. Well, if you get it right about the end time storm, there's not a single storm of this life that will ever be able to destroy you, because your house is built on the rock, because you're a person who is obedient to the Word of God.
1: Good.
0: That's the kind of life I want to build.
1: Yeah.
0: The life that will stand.
1: Mm-hmm. Amen. That's looking back at the children of Israel coming out of Egypt. It's the whole story is just such a perfect story of our salvation and heading to a promised land with God where we will dwell with Him forever. Yeah. But how many times, every time that opposition arose along the way, it was opportunity to reject God. Hmm. Every time that a storm came, so to speak, it was opportunity to reject and say, why don't we just go back? Yeah. There were onions in Egypt.
0: 100%.
1: Like, that's a miserable reason to return to slavery. There were onions back there.
0: Because they really couldn't see the value of the promised land.
1: I think that's what it comes back to with us so much, is do we really see the value of the covenant we're in, the everlasting covenant we're in.
0: Yeah.
1: Do we really see that? And is that prominent? Is that priority in our life?
0: Right.
1: Or is it temporal things that are more high priority for us?
0: Right, right. We got to take a quick break, ladies and gentlemen. When we come back, we're going to be moving on into chapter 7. And we're going to be talking to you about what the Lord really wants to see produced in our lives and what we're supposed to look like as followers of Jesus Christ. Again, hit that subscribe button, hit the like button, write in the comments what you think about the program today. We'd love to interact with you. And if you're watching on Sun Life Broadcasting Network, don't go anywhere. We're going to be right back.
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0: All right, ladies and gentlemen, we are back, and we're going to be moving on into Luke chapter 7, dealing with the healing of the centurion servant's son. This is a really important topic that that's covered here in this paragraph, and that is the authority of the Word of God. So we've just seen in the last paragraph our need to be obedient to the Word of God, and now we get to see the authority that God's Word carries. The Word of God is important, ladies and gentlemen. Whatever the Lord speaks, it is authoritative. And that means that not only should we obey it, but it will accomplish. It's supposed to. This is what it's supposed to. It will accomplish what God has sent it to do. And the authority of God's Word here in chapter 7. We'll begin reading in verse 1. We'll read down to verse 10. And now when he had ended all of his sayings in the audience of the people, he entered into Capernaum, and a certain centurion servant who was dear to him was sick and ready to die. And when he heard of Jesus, he sent unto him elders of the Jews, beseeching him that he would come and heal his servant. And when they came to Jesus, they besought him instantly, saying, "There that he is worthy for whom he should do this, for he loves our nation, he has built us a synagogue." And then Jesus went with them, and when he was now not far from the house, the centurion sent friends to him, saying to him, "Lord, trouble not yourself, for I am not worthy." I'm not worthy that you should enter under my roof. Wherefore, neither thought I myself worthy to come to you, but say in a word, and my servant will be healed. For I also am a man set under authority, having under me soldiers, and I say unto one, go, and he goes, and to another, come, and he comes, and to my servant, do this, and he does it. Then when Jesus heard these things, he marveled at him, and turned him about, and he said unto the people that followed him, "I say to you, I have not found so great faith, no, not in Israel." And they that were sent, returning to the house, found the servant whole that had been sick. Man, what a story. Mm-hmm. This figure, it's amazing how people come to them. Jews come to Jesus and say, "Hey, there's a centurion who's been really good to us. Yeah. He has built us a synagogue. He's been financially good to the nation of Israel. He's done good things for us. He's a good person. He's worthy, Jesus, for you to come and do this miracle that he needs. And I mean, how do you think that that really went over in Jesus's mind? Because he goes with them. Mm-hmm. But do you think Jesus felt that way about him because of the things he had done?
1: I think his actions showed that he feared God and that he
0: revered. Yeah,
1: the man did.
0: But what the Jews are claiming is the reason why Jesus should do these things.
1: Absolutely not.
0: Jesus, no.
1: Absolutely not.
0: I'm not moved at all. I think you're right. I think you're onto something. I think Jesus knew more about this centurion than mm-hmm. these Jews did.
1: Yeah.
0: And Jesus does go with them. And I love this. So the reputation of the man is how worthy he is. But the reason that people viewed him that way is because he saw himself as completely unworthy.
1: Yeah, yeah.
0: It's amazing the kind of reputation you can build for yourself when you have a proper assessment of who you are in relationship to God.
1: It's a great thought.
0: It is a great thought.
1: This is Spurgeon has a beautiful quote about this. He said, two features of character blend in this man, which do not often meet in such graceful harmony. He won the high opinion of others, and yet he held a low esteem of himself. Mm-hmm. And he went on to say, your faith will not murder your humility.
0: Ooh.
1: Isn't that well said?
0: That
1: your
0: is
1: faith
0: something.
1: Will not murder your
0: Goodness.
1: Humility.
0: Yeah.
1: So those that are becoming more full of ourselves, or we are worthy in any sense, or projecting that way to other people, the question is, if faith is supposed to produce humility, then what is producing the arrogance in that person's life?
0: Yeah. Have you ever thought about this idea that, you know, we say, and it's right to say this, put your faith in Jesus mm-hmm. and you will find grace, right? That's true, but I think it's, again, you've already mentioned it earlier on the last segment, but it has to be a specific kind of faith. It's a faith that has certain qualities to it.
1: Right, right.
0: Right, it's not just blind, it's not just a philosophical concept of faith. Yeah. I don't know, I'm not saying that well, but it's a faith with a certain kind of character. Well,
1: the demons believe
0: yeah.
1: and tremble,
0: good,
1: scripture
0: good,
1: says.
0: Good,
1: and
0: good.
1: So just believing something or assenting that this is true is not the same thing as what you're talking about.
0: Yeah.
1: You're referring to something that it's deeper, it's broken, it's a self-assessment that's correct.
0: Yes.
1: And that self-assessment that's correct, this man wasn't worthy.
0: It's true dependence. Like, it's like if I were out in the ocean and I had been out there for hours mm-hmm. Trying to keep myself afloat, and I'm getting worn out and worn down by the waves, by the time, by the fact that I'm out of shape, and I'm weak and I'm having a hard time staying up. And then someone finally shows up.
1: Yeah.
0: Then they throw me a lifeline. Like, I'm going to cling to that with everything that I have. Mm-hmm. Why? It's because I'm desperate.
1: Yeah.
0: If I don't hold on to this, I will die.
1: Yeah.
0: I am out of strength. Intellect can't save me here. Power can't save me here. Mm-hmm. Energy can't save me here. The only thing that will save me is someone genuinely yeah. throws me a lifeline,
1: yeah.
0: right? And I'll cling to it for life because I'm desperate to survive. Mm-hmm. And this is the idea of faith. It is faith that utterly sees how insufficient and how radically insufficient we are to save ourselves and how radically lost we really are.
1: Yeah.
0: Right? This is the kind of faith that says, In a last ditch effort of desperation, God save me, mm-hmm. right? Mm-hmm. It's that kind of faith, and it's that kind of faith that continues to please God. It's
1: yeah.
0: humility, it's brokenness, it's desperation, and this man had all of it.
1: Yeah, that's a really great analogy, because if you think about it and you play that through, the person that's clinging to that life raft, that is just holding on to it, eventually, if you hold on to that and you just rest for a little while, you're gonna gain a little bit of strength. And it's not because of you, it's because yeah. of the raft,
0: yeah.
1: right? It has sustained you and it has edified you and it has built you up. And yeah. what happens is the tendency is the person to let go because, oh, I'm feeling better. And there's a letting go. We forget how quickly we were desperate for that.
0: Yeah, 100%.
1: That's the thing. We have to keep coming back to that place of, I'm completely undone without him.
0: Yeah, it's
1: and
0: powerful.
1: That really is the beautiful picture of this man. And it is kind of, Do the disciples, do you think they don't see it that way? They say he's worthy because of what he's done. Do they not see the reality is they weren't worthy of Jesus saying be healed either?
0: Right. Yeah, I don't know. I don't know that they do see it. Yeah. I don't know that they see Jesus for who he is. I don't think they've quite gained the insight that they need yet.
1: Yeah.
0: It's an amazing thing. I mean, they're following him. They do value him.
1: Right, right.
0: They do love him. They do appreciate him, but they don't quite see him yet.
1: You know what's beautiful is after this, in front of his disciples, I haven't really considered this yet before. In front of his disciples, he says, I've not seen this great of faith anywhere in Israel.
0: right.
1: So not, right in front of those that said he's worthy.
0: I'm not just talking about the Pharisees. I'm not just talking about the religious leaders. I'm not just talking about the people of Jerusalem.
1: Mm-hmm.
0: I'm saying in all of Israel, every Jew, I've not found this kind of faith.
1: Even you that said this man's worthy, you who thought you were spiritually mature enough to assess this other man, actually, he has greater faith than I've seen in you.
0: Because he has a better assessment of himself because he has the correct assessment of me.
1: That's good.
0: You know, and that's, I think this is the importance of seeing God for who God is and understanding ourselves in light of that. Isaiah, you know, I always have to go. For me, I always go here. Isaiah sees God, and only then can Isaiah really see himself. This centurion sees Jesus and he realizes, man, I can command people. He commands the unseen.
1: Yeah, good.
0: He commands sickness. He commands demons. He commands nature.
1: Mm-hmm.
0: There's nothing that he doesn't have authority over.
1: Mm-hmm.
0: I'm nothing in comparison to this man.
1: Right.
0: And what a beautiful response. Jesus, don't come here. I don't deserve to have you under my roof. And I don't deserve to even come sit in your presence. So I knew that if I could get word to you, though, that your word, just spoken, would be enough to take care of my servant. Speak.
1: Yeah.
0: Speak.
1: Yeah.
0: And he'll be healed. What faith? What amazing faith, but it's faith. I try to press this harder, I guess. It's faith that sees ourselves in light of who he is.
1: Yeah.
0: There is no hope that we're better than what we are. There is no hope that we're greater than what we really are.
1: Man.
0: Right? It's a faith that says, in your presence, there is nothing for us to compare. You are greater than me, and I am nothing in your sight.
1: Yeah.
0: Lord, move on my behalf.
1: What a precedent for prayer that just sets for us.
0: Yeah, oh, yeah.
1: Like this, the whole time you're talking, all I kept thinking is, I just want to go pray. Like this is just laying out a template for how we should approach the throne. 100%. It's just like this man is I don't deserve to be here. I don't think I'm worthy to be here, but if you'll just send the word, you just say the word, whatever I have need of will come in alignment with your word.
0: And the word goes and does what this man believed it could do.
1: Mm-hmm.
0: Jesus speaks. Mm-hmm. That's all he has to do is speak. And the servant is made whole.
1: Yeah.
0: It's so powerful and it's so, ahead of its time. That's the way I see it. It's like they'll feel this. The disciples will see Jesus this way, but they don't see him this way yet.
1: Yeah.
0: This man is like ahead of the curve, and he's a Gentile.
1: Yeah.
0: Now, this is an important part of this story, right? He's a Gentile, and Luke is highlighting that.
1: Right.
0: Luke wants to highlight this because Luke wants us to know that this gospel, it will have a tendency to move into unexpected areas and to thrive in places no one would have expected it to thrive. I love that.
1: Yeah.
0: We at the college, I teach Pentecostal doctrine and history. We've been talking about the Pentecostal revival that started at Azusa Street. And when you look at what happened at Azusa Street, it defied what was normal in Christianity at the time. In Christianity at the time, segregation existed. It wasn't normal for whites to worship with blacks or blacks.

0: acts to worship with whites. That wasn't normal. But Azusa Street just ended that, completely ended that. And you found God at work, not in the formal aristocracy of Christianity of that day, or within a specific denominational structure, or even with inside the culture's normal structures. You found the gospel at work most powerfully in a group of people that were violating all of the religious and social norms of the day. Mm-hmm. And this is what the gospel does, ladies and gentlemen. It breaks in and moves among people that you wouldn't expect. For Luke, it's the gospel to the outcasts. And a Gentile here is exhibiting greater faith. You know, we need a move of God like this again. We need, and this is how I think it will happen. God will find someone like this centurion, someone with faith that's greater than the religious leaders of our day. Mm. Because the problem with the religious leaders of our day is they view themselves too highly,
1: yeah,
0: more highly than they should. And I'm not saying every one of them, but most of them. Mm. And what God is going to do, he's going to find a heart, might be a heart that's sitting on the other side of this camera, who's going to be like this centurion. Amen. And you see Jesus for who he is. And in light of that, you see yourself. And this is the beauty, right? Because you see yourself, now you can see humanity correctly. Yeah. Now you understand who humanity really is and what their need really is. And now you can minister to society in the way that God would have you minister to society, because you see Jesus for who he is and you see yourself for what you are. It's a humble faith. It's a broken faith. And it's a desperate faith. Lord, don't come to my house. I'm not going to come to your house. But I'll send a messenger. And if you'll speak, Lord, if you'll just speak, I know that he'll be made whole. What, amen. What amazing mm-hmm. faith.
1: And this reminds me of when Paul wrote to Timothy in 1 Timothy. He conveys his salvation experience in chapter 1 and how great this grace is that's redeemed him and brought mercy and salvation. And then he goes into the instruction in chapter 2 and he tells him to pray for everyone. Mm. Pray for all men. Right, pray for rulers, right, kings. Right. He's not talking about godly people. He's talking about a Gentile community.
0: Right.
1: Pray for ungodly leadership. But the prayer is rooted in God's salvation desire for all men.
0: For all men.
1: So everything about this prayer is that the gospel would break the borders of just the Jews. Right? And this is what Luke is doing here, is he's showing that this gospel salvation will break borders across the Jews. In fact, yeah, not only will it break the borders, some of the greatest men of faith we will ever see right here is a Gentile.
0: it's not going to come from the Jewish nation.
1: Mm-hmm.
0: Some of the greatest faith, then there will be great faith to come from the Jewish
1: Absolutely.
0: Nation. Not to say that there won't be, but there, some of the greatest faith or men of faith or women of faith will actually originate out of Gentile territories, will come from Gentile people. Mm-hmm. And it's not because God didn't desire to move among the Jews, but they had become too exalted in their own eyes. They had exalted themselves too much. And because of that, God had been devalued, right?
1: Yeah.
0: But faith that moves the heart of God is faith that looks at self and says, I'm nothing. And it looks at God and says, he is everything.
1: Yeah.
0: That faith moves mountains.
1: Mm-hmm.
0: That faith exalts valleys. That faith straightens out crooked places. That faith causes you to be preserved in the fire. That faith causes you to survive the flood. That faith causes you to see the hand of God at work, because it's a faith that's truly assessing things as they are. God is great and I am nothing, and in desperation I ask God to move on my behalf. And today, if you're desperate, if you truly have this kind of broken and humble and contrite faith, God will move on your behalf. We never deserve it, ladies and gentlemen. Not even as we understand sanctification and the message of the cross. You never deserve God's grace.
1: Right.
0: If you ever get it in your mind that you deserve the grace of God, you've misunderstood what grace is all about. This is the kind of

0: faith that moves the heart of God. This is the kind of faith that is remembered as great faith. I want to have great faith, ladies and gentlemen, and you can have it as well. We got to take one more break. We're going to go into the break, come back for our last segment. Don't you turn that channel. Stay right here with us. Generation of the Cross will be right back.
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3: All right, ladies and gentlemen, we are back, and we're going to pick up in Luke chapter 7. We're going to read from verse 11 down to verse 17. This, I love this story, and you're going to love it too. What happens when life and death collide? You're going to love this story. And it came to pass the day after that he went into the city called Nain, and many of his disciples went with him and much people. And now when he had come nigh to the gate of the city, behold, there was a dead man carried out, the only son of his mother, and she was a widow. And much people of the city were with her. And when the Lord saw her, he had compassion on her and said to her, "Weep not." And he came and he touched the bier or the casket, and they that bare him stood still. And he said, "Young man, I say to you, arise." And he that was dead sat up and began to speak, and he delivered him to his mother. And there came a fear on all, and they glorified God, saying that a great prophet is risen up among us, and that God has visited his people. And this rumor of him went forth through all of Judea and throughout all the region round about. Man, I love this story. How would you like to go to a funeral and it actually turned into a resurrection? Mm-hmm. That's what happened in this story. Now, there were two, There were two cultural, experiences, I guess we could say, that were very prominent in the nation of Israel. One of them being a wedding and the other being a funeral. They were very public. If there was a funeral that was taking place, the entire city would have been in a state of mourning, or the entire village would have been in a state of mourning. If a wedding was happening, then the entire village would have been in a state of rejoicing and celebrating. So Jesus is getting ready to come into a city. Now, I want you to think about this. Jesus isn't by himself. He's got a huge entourage with him. And I don't know what's going on. I don't know what that entourage looks like as they're moving from place to place, but I think there would have been a lot of excitement. Mm-hmm. I think there would have been a lot of joy. I think they would be talking about what just happened. Man, Jesus spoke.

0: oak, and a man's servant was healed. Mm-hmm. How amazing is that? I think they would have been talking about the great miracles that Jesus had been doing, and maybe they were singing, I just feel like something good is about to happen. I just feel like something good's on its way. My point is this crowd would have been excited and rejoicing.
1: Yeah.
0: Right? They're following Jesus, and it can't be more different than the crowd that they're about to encounter. They're excited, they're celebrating, but this crowd that they're about to encounter is the complete opposite. They would have been, and the mourning of that day was quite dramatic, and they would have been wailing. They would have been weeping. They paid mourners to come and the professional people who cried. Hmm. What do you think about that?
1: We still pay them today.
0: We still
1: just
0: pay them
1: watch
0: today.
1: Them on TV.
0: They're all over television. there's a group that's coming out of the city. Oh, I love it. Hmm. This group is on their way out of the city. This group that is, their whole day is saturated with death. Their whole day is saturated with mourning. Their whole day is saturated with brokenness. And there's another group coming in, and this group is saturated with joy, saturated with rejoicing, saturated with life. And death and life are going to meet at the city gate. Oh, I love
1: gosh,
0: it.
1: It's beautiful.
0: This is the story of salvation, ladies and gentlemen. You and I, humanity, inundated with death, sorrow, suffering, brokenness, tragedy, pain. And we didn't know it. I didn't know it when I went out to party that last weekend that I partied. I didn't know that death was on its way out of the city and life was on its way in. But that's what was about to happen. I didn't know that I was getting ready to confront with the truth, the life, and the way at the city gates. I didn't know that. You didn't know that. We didn't know that. But death was on its way out and life was on its way in. And when death confronts life, death always has to give way to life. It's such a beautiful story. And this is really, it's just a representation of the gospel. Jesus was bringing life into the world and death was on its way out. When Jesus would meet death on the cross of Calvary, then death would have to bow its knee to Jesus. And today you and I live in this victory. Death has given way to life. Death must bow before the King of Kings Amen. And the Lord of Lords. Death is a name that now has to sit down on a knee
1: yes,
0: and confess Jesus is Lord. Death has Amen. No authority over the child of God because we are in Christ Jesus and we are made alive in Christ. This is the beauty. This is the beauty of what Jesus is bringing into the world. Now, practically speaking, I love this story. Mm-hmm. This poor woman had just fallen into a terrible situation. So her son died, but the story makes sure we know she's a widow. So what this means is she has no one left to care for her. She would become a beggar of society. And Jesus sees her state, and what does it say? What moved him to do something for her? Compassion.
1: Compassion and mercy.
0: Isn't that something? Isn't it something that God looks at us in our state? I like to sometimes think about it when I was running from him and I was at times mocking him, his enemy, not a good person. And yet he looked on my life and he said, I have compassion on him. Such an amazing thing.
1: How often this happens, it's brings me back to when Jesus hears about John the Baptist's death and flees to a wilderness to mourn.
0: Yeah.
1: And he wants to be alone. Like he just wants to be alone. And the multitudes follow him. And we have one of the greatest miracles of his ministry
0: yeah.
1: in the feeding of the

0: 1,000.
1: Right.
0: But he's moved with, again, compassion for the multitude. They're sheep with no shepherd.
1: Sheep with no shepherd.
0: And he's moved with compassion, again, in the midst of prioritizing their needs before his own, even though he needed a moment to just weep and mourn and express really his humanity and his love for John. Instead, it's back to giving to the people and seeing others. What a precedent set for us.
1: It's powerful.
0: To see and esteem others and their needs higher than our own.
1: Yeah, let me ask a question. I mean, I really want you to think about this. For those of us that we hold to conservative values, how do you see those that hold to progressive values? Let me ask you a question that I hope you allow to search your heart, truly search your heart. Do you hate them? Are you so in love with America that you can no longer love the lost the way that Jesus does? Now, am I telling you to love their actions? Am I telling you to love the decisions that they make? Am I telling you to love their sin? Of course I'm not, but I do wonder, do you love them? If you're a Republican, can you love a Democrat? If you're a Democrat, can you love a Republican? Or have you allowed your cultural, political ideologies to keep you from being able to love the way that Jesus loved? Again, I'm not telling you that we're not supposed to care about right and wrong, but let me ask you, could you love someone who goes against everything that you believe in? Can you truly love them? If you can't, then I don't know that you have the heart of the Father. Because you are the very one that that God should have hated, but instead loved you. It's so important. Can we truly love people that were our enemies, that would not accept us, that would not receive us, that would not love us back? Can we love these people? I've been so challenged by that. There have been people in Christianity who've hurt me, who have fought against me, and who people in Christianity who I think have been detrimental to the work of God.
0: Yeah.
1: And God recently, it's been maybe a year or two now, has challenged me. They're wrong theologically. They're wrong, flat out. They're flat out wrong. And I think that they come off as hateful. They definitely come off as isolationists, separatists, people who think they know more about the gospel than anybody else. And they're flat out wrong. But God has asked me, can you love them? Right? Can I love people that are hard to love? Well, the answer isn't that I can, that I just can. The answer is that I should. Because the Father loved me when I was his enemy, when I was against him and against his righteousness, he loved me. He was moved with compassion because of the death that surrounded me, the sorrow, the mourning, the brokenness that surrounded me. And if today brokenness and sorrow and death surround you, I want you to know that Jesus can bring life and he'll meet you at the city gates. Amen. All you got to do today is just call out to him. I don't care who you are. I don't care if you struggle with sexual sin. I don't care if you struggle with gambling, alcohol, drugs. I don't care what it is today. Whatever you struggle with, Jesus will meet you at the city gates. Amen. And he'll trade your death for his life. Amen. All you have to do today is call on his name. Be with us next week on Generation of the Cross.
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0: His plan for believers is for them to live like sheep, consumed by daily tasks, responsibilities, and the endless pursuit of security. Soldiers, on the other hand, are defined by their strength, discipline, and purpose. In his debut book, Matthew Swagger draws from the book of Exodus to show believers how to break free from the flock and live a bold, meaningful life that saves others and conquers the enemy. 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
1: 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Number one, an understanding of the message of Jesus Christ and Him crucified. Number two, what it means to be thoroughly Pentecostal. And number three, how to apply the Word of God to your everyday life and living.
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we give you praise. Did he change your life, church? Did he make a great change in you, church? You got to declare it this morning. Well, I remember the day,

Yes, yes, yes. Come on, give the Lord a hand clap of praise this morning. I am blessed. I am blessed. Come on, one more time.

Come on, one more time. Let's bless the Lord. Let's bless the Lord this morning. Amen. You may be seated. I am blessed. Every day that I live, I am blessed. You know what that means? That means there's no reason for any believer to ever walk around with a frown on their face, because you're blessed. I said you're blessed. When you wake up in the morning and when you lay your head down to rest, you are blessed. We welcome you this morning. So glad to have all of you here, and it's glad to be back at Family Worship Center on a Sunday morning. Now, as you know, tomorrow is Memorial Day, and this is the time that we have set aside as a nation to remember and honor all of our fallen service members who have made the ultimate sacrifice. And it's something that we all must pay attention to, understand that freedom is not free. The freedom that we have, the freedom that we have been given, somebody paid for it with their life. Our service men and women who fought in battles and wars all throughout these generations, they fought to keep our freedoms free. And today we honor, we remember every one of our fallen service members. And here's what we're going to do here this morning. I feel it is appropriate that our singers, our musicians, we're going to sing one of the greatest songs that has ever been written, God Bless America. It is our home, and God has allowed all of us to live in this great nation that we call America, the greatest nation in the world. And as we sing this song, just remember our fallen servicemen and women who've paid the ultimate price with their life. Go ahead, please.

0: 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I want you to do me a favor and take a look at our video boards here that are right behind us for today's announcements.
1: 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My name's Landry, and we are so excited that you are joining us today for service. 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
0: Now, doesn't it feel good to have those young people making those announcements? Come on, you can do better for that. They're doing a great job making those announcements up there. And I'm not going to say anything about Landry. Did a great job, man. This morning, we want to welcome, now listen to this. You ready for this? 524 brand new Family Worship Center Media Church members. Somebody shout on that this morning. Hallelujah. Hallelujah. I'm going to do my best to get through these names as quickly as possible. I may have to tag in somebody else because these are a lot of names. I'm just going to tell Robin to come up here and read these names. From Alabama, Angie, Anita, Annette, Carolyn, Laverne, Lindsay, and Rose. From Arizona, Anna. From Arkansas, April, Chuck, Don, Donald, Julia, Pat, Patricia, Phyllis, and Yvonne. From the great state of California, all right, Andre, Barbara, Carlos, Carol, Carol, Caroline, Kathy, Clarice, Daniel, Delilah, Dennis, Diana, Dirk, Eduardo, Eric, Evelyn, Frank, George, Jeanette, Jesus, Joyce, Justin, Kay, Kim, Layla, Maria, Marlene, Mary, Melda, Nancy, Reggie, Robert, Rosario, Ruthie, Samuel, Santiago, Sharon, Thomas, Tony, William, and Zoila. That was a lot from California. I think the whole state showed up. From Colorado, Deborah, Elizabeth, Rocky, and Sharon. From Connecticut, Antoinette and Ethel. From Delaware, Carolyn and Diana. From Florida, Betty, Brenda, Carolyn, Christina, Dolores, Eileen, Eleanor, Elsie, Florence, Geneva, Hazel, Heather, Jacqueline. Joanne, Lawrence, Linda, Lewis, Mary, Michelle, Minnie, Patricia, Roger, Sarah, Stanley, Susan, and Teresa. From Georgia, Alexander, Ann, Barbara, Brandy, Claudette, Debbie, Donald, Elnora, Jelena, Hazel, Hesse, Joe, Linda, Margaret, Michael, Micah, Pamela, and Ruth. From Idaho, William. From Illinois, Audrey, Cecilia, Crystal, Debbie, Diane, Felicia, John, Lily, Marcia, Martha, Michael, Randy, Ronald, Rosalind, and Ruth. From Indiana, Elizabeth, Grace, Joan, Kenneth, Marcy, Martha, Millie, Patty, Virginia. From Iowa, Lucy, Marilyn, Michael. From Kansas, Alice, Anna, Dan, Deanna, Louise, Nancy, Robert, and Stephen. From Kentucky, Arnold, Donna, Georgia, Harold, Helen, Irene, John, Lisa, Margie, Maudie, Melinda, Robert, Sandra, Selma, Shelby, and Stephen. From Louisiana, Alan, Bernadette, Beverly, Carol, Charlene, Cindy, Dallas. I like that name, Dallas. It's a great name. It's God's name, Dallas. Debbie, Denise, Dora, Emily. Some of you, you'll get that in a second. Emily, Etienne, Jordan, Joyce, Lauren, LaWanda, LaShonda, Linda, Maurice, Nell, Pat, Patricia, Richie, Robert, Ruth, Shirley, Theotis, Tracy, and Virginia. From Maine, Mary. From Maryland, Florence, Hilda, and Joanne, and Mary. From Massachusetts, Maddie and Susan. From Michigan, Daryl, Elizabeth, Hugh, Jerry, Joan, Judith, Larry, Roseanne, Sandy, Sheila, Sherman, Stella, Susan, Sylvia. From Minnesota, Carol, Craig, Jean, Lois, and Mark. From Mississippi, Brenda, Georgia, Lois, Mary, Michael, Norma, Ramona, Robert, Van, and William. From Missouri, Alice, Barbie, Betty, Brenda, Donna, Ernest, Glenda, Harry, Jan, Janet, Jerry, Catherine, Lori, Margie, Mary, Misty, Robert, Sue, Tina, Tanya, and Velma. From Montana, Cecilia, Daryl, Deborah, Kenneth, and Nida. From Nebraska, Mary. From Nevada, George, Catherine, and Nancy. From New Jersey, Artavis, Barbara, I'm going to do my best to pronounce this one, Gaetano, Linda, Lisa, Oliver, Susan. From New Mexico, Abraham, Irene, Linda, Reynolds, Rick, Rosella, Sarah, and Sharon. Halfway there, fellas, halfway there. From New York, Alexander, Beatrice, Benny, Deltra, Doris, Edith, Edna, Heather, Judith, Marcia, Miriam, Novella, Owen, Ruth, Timothy, and Vincenza. From North Carolina, Billy, Bob, Dana, Deborah, Daryl, Diane, Edith, Elizabeth, Ernestine, Jenny, Janie, Jimmy, Joan, Judy and Kay, Kimberly, May, Margaret, Marjorie, Mary, Matthew, Pamela, Patrick, Ricky, Rita, Sheila, Shirley, Stephen, Virginia, and Virginia. From North Dakota, Lila. I'm telling you, man, this will take your breath away. From Ohio, Barbara, Bonnie, Carol, Darlene, Dennis, Donald, Gilbert, Irene, Judy, Karen, Lavina, Linda, Margie, Neva, Priscilla, Richard, Rita, Robert, Robin, Rose, Sarah, and William. Or Wilma. From Oklahoma, Angie, Bonnie, Brenda, Dorothy, Evelyn, Glenda, Kay, Leona, Marlis, Maureen, Michael, Robert, Ruth, and Vance. From Oregon, Brenda. From Pennsylvania, Ada, Amelia, Barbara, Bernadette, Christine, Dottie, Edward, Gloria, Irene, Jerry, Joyce, Judith, Lance, Marie, Mary, Michael, Mike, Naomi, Nathan, Nobel, Rachel, Roxanne, and Wilbert. From South Carolina, Betty, Beverly, Charlotte, Cynthia, Desiree, Diane, Gary, Jean, Gloria, Joanne, Joan, John, Jonathan, Joyce, Drew, Judy, Karen, Linda, Marion, Mertis, Patricia, Peggy, Shirley, and Patsy. From Tennessee, Bessie, Carl, Carolyn, Connie, Deborah, Ed, Ernest, Fonda, Gail, Isabel, Jimmy, Joan, Robert, Robbie, Sherrod, and Virginia. Whew, Texas. All right now. Alan, Annie, Beverly, Billy, Carl, Charlotte, Cheryl, Clyde, Daryl, Davey, Earlene, Gary, George, Glenda, Grant, Gregory, Isella, Jacqueline, Joan, John, Jose, Joyce, Julie, Ken, Larry, Lawrence, Licia, Linda, Maria, Mary, Maurice, Miriam, Norma, Pat, and Patsy. Telling you to get me with these names here today. Richard and Robert and Roger and Sandra, Servando, Sheila, Sonia, Ted, Teresa, Terry, Theona, Theodora, Thomas, Willard, William, Yolanda, Zena from Vermont, Darlene, and Walter from Virginia. Alice, Bonnie, Brenda, Coy, Doris, Edith, Faye, Larry, Lewis, Luann, Maynard, Rudy, and Teresa. Last page. I'm going to have to give myself a pep talk. You can do this. Come on. From Washington State, Austin, Dan, D-Lynn, Gail, Mary, Tom from West Virginia, Connie, Dreema, Francis, Renee, Sam, Teresa, Wisconsin, Amy, Betty, Grace, Janice, Jerome, Marcia, Paul, and Richard from Australia, Sandra from the United Kingdom, Sandra, Sean, Susan, and okay, here's going to do, I'm going to do my best one. If I mispronounce one, I apologize. I know I'm going to butcher it, and I apologize on behalf of everyone in here for not knowing how to pronounce your name. Swornapara. I didn't even get close. I tried. Would you stand, ladies and gentlemen, look over here to this camera, and let's welcome everyone. All 524 of you, welcome to the Family Worship Center Media Church. Don't miss tonight. The service is going to, we're going to have a great time. Pastor Lauren Larson's going to be ministering tonight. You don't want to miss it. Make sure and be here for that. Now, this morning, we have a very special guest before the choir sings. A dear sister, Sister Paula Stefanovic. You got your fan club. She came here. She was also helping out with Sister BJ for one of her events. But the great thing about our sister here is she wrote the song that we're going to be singing here today for the choir. Y'all love it. It's a great one. It's entitled Jerusalem. Family Worship Center, Resurrection Choir and Singers.

Hallelujah. Church, stand to your feet here this morning. Just slip up your hands and worship. Go ahead and give me a vamp if you can, please. One more time. Sing that chorus if you're able to do so. Lift your hands, Church of God. It's going to be a great day when that day comes when we'll walk on those streets that are golden. One more time, that chorus.

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What a song. Thank you, Sister Paula. We appreciate you being here this morning. Don't y'all enjoy her being here? And I just want to say thank you for being a vessel that God used to write this lovely song. We appreciate it very much. Give the Lord one more hand clap of praise. We're so glad to be here with you today, and it's Memorial Day weekend, and I know during a lot of this time frame, a lot of our church folk are gone. They're on vacation, taking a little break. And as you know, Jill and I and the kids just got back from a vacation. We got back yesterday, and I told Jill, I said, I could have used one more week of that. However, I'm glad to be back home. I'm glad to be back home. BJ, as BJ's coming to sing, BJ has a very special guest that is joining her here this morning, her sister. Why don't you stand? This is BJ's sister. They pastor in Alabama. I've never met you before. I'm so glad that you're here. And I know that BJ has got a great, I don't know if it's a younger sister, older, just say younger sister. How about that? We'll take that. BJ, come sing.

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We're standing on holy ground. Praise the name of Jesus. Thank you, BJ. What a song. What a song. We're standing. We're standing.

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BJ, just sing that chorus one more time, please. Come on, just lift your hands and just begin to worship him and begin to praise him one more time, BJ.

Thank you, DJ. We are standing. Amen. That's what he desires from all of us, to seek him with our whole hearts. No one can sing like BJ. Thank you, BJ, for that. Appreciate it. Remain standing. We're going to go ahead and take up our tithes and the offerings for Family Worship Center. And so as the ushers bring these boxes, we want to thank you all for your help, your labor, everything that you are doing to help take this gospel around the world. We're so grateful and we're so thankful. For those of you that are watching and listening, you can call the number on the screen or you can go online right now and give safely, easily, and securely. Father, we come before you in the name of Jesus. We're so thankful that we are in your presence, that we are standing on holy ground. Bless the offering and minister to your people. Bless them in ways they know not of, and we ask it in Jesus' name. Amen. March around this morning and drop off your tithes and the offerings.

down and pulled out a guitar out of a case. It's all he had, just a guitar. And he began to sing this song. I found out later he wrote it. His name was Ike Davis.

Thank God we're in the shelter of his arms. Thank you, singers. Thank you, musicians. If you have your Bibles, turn with me to the book of Galatians. This section that we're going to be reading, second chapter, beginning in verse number 1, we're going to spend about 3 weeks in this one section, verses 1 through 10. And there's an important circumstance or story that is happening, that's playing out in our text. Let's read Galatians chapter 2, verse 1. Paul would write and say, "Then 14 years after I went up again to Jerusalem with Barnabas and took Titus with me also, and I went up by revelation and communicated unto them the gospel which I preach among the Gentiles, but privately to them which were of reputation, lest by any means I should run or had run in vain. But neither Titus, who was with me, being a Greek or a Gentile, was compelled to be circumcised. And that because of false brethren unawares brought in, who came in privily to spy out our liberty, which we have in Christ Jesus, that they might bring us into bondage, to whom we gave place by subjection, no, not for 1 hour, that the truth of the gospel might continue with you. But of these who seemed to be somewhat whatsoever they were, it makes no matter to me. God accepts no man's person. For they who seemed to be somewhat in conference added nothing to me. But contrariwise, when they saw that the gospel of the uncircumcision was committed unto me, as the gospel of the circumcision was unto Peter. For he who wrought effectually in Peter to the apostleship of the circumcision, the same was mighty in me toward the Gentiles. And when James, Cephas, and John, who seemed to be pillars, perceived the grace that was given unto me, they gave to me and Barnabas the right hands of fellowship, that we should go unto the heathen, and they unto the circumcision. Only they, with that we should remember the poor, the same which I also was forward to do." And over the next several weeks, as I am up here, whenever those time frames are, we're to be looking at this subject matter, when grace is on trial. The story that is taking place is, and I'll just be brief, Titus, as you read, being a Gentile, being a Christian, a believer, was compelled to be circumcised. And Paul was going to demonstrate that no, he didn't have to. Paul was having to take a stand on certain things. And we're going to unpack this throughout the next several weeks, when grace is on trial. Let's pray. Father, we come before you in the name of Jesus. We are thankful once again that we are in the shelter of your arms. We pray that you would anoint us today to minister your word. Anoint us to hear what you would have us to say. And we ask it all in Jesus' name.

decided that after we got done eating, we wanted to go get ice cream. And after we got the ice cream, specifically all of the kids, and we were sitting down and we were eating all the ice cream and enjoying our company and enjoying watching the kids eat one bite and go and play for 5 minutes and come back and take another bite of their melted ice cream and go and play some more. And then whenever you look at them, they got ice cream all over them. How does that happen? I have no idea. But during this particular evening, we were walking into a particular store, I guess one of the kids wanted to go to. And I was walking with my grandfather, and Cliff was with us, my brother, and the boys, and I think Caroline was with us. And as we were walking, there was this outdoor patio area. And it had chairs and tabletops, and people were outside, and they were having their drinks and eating their lunch or dinner or whatever it was. And as we were walking past, there was these two ladies sitting at a high-top table. They had their bottle of wine, and I mean, when I say bottle, it was a bottle. It was massive. And you can tell that they were enjoying themselves. And in mid-sip, the lady that was sitting right here looking this way saw us walking, and she saw Papaw, and she let out a pretty loud explicative. Holy, that's Jimmy Swaggart. And I'm listening. I'm like, oh, dear. She leaves her friend, walks up to Papaw. Brother Swaggart. Brother Swaggart, I cannot tell you how much that Sun Life Broadcasting Network has meant to me. And I'm kind of just waiting to see how this thing plays out, you know? And she goes on and she's talking about how that it was through the network that she accepted Christ, but she wasn't quite sanctified. That was quite obvious. I'm not going to say that she wasn't saved. I'm not going to say that because God can do a lot of things. I'm not going to say that. But as she was so excited about seeing my grandfather, she let out a couple of explicatives that I knew she didn't know what she was saying. And she's like sitting here, and I can tell my grandfather's looking at her, and I'm thinking, how is he going to play this out? And she kept saying, I just love watching Sun Life Broadcasting Network. I just love the music. I love the preaching. And here comes an explicative, and she doesn't know how to control herself. And she continues, and she's continuing and talking about how the music is blessing her and the preaching is blessing her. And she goes on, you know, I love Brother Larson. He's doing such a great job. And holy, he can teach the Bible. And Papaw just kind of looked at her and said, honey, I think you need to be keeping on watching just a little bit more. I say that to say this. When was the last time that you saw grace in action? When is the last time that you as a believer saw grace in action? And I know that with a story like that, we might look down on that young lady. We might say, well, I don't really believe that she was saved. I would probably dare say that she was. She just wasn't quite sanctified. She didn't understand. But here's the thing. When God begins to work on a person, he begins to work on some things first and some things come later. And don't you dare look down on somebody that says that may not know any better because you were just like them. There are some of you this morning that when you got saved, you didn't know what to do. You still drank. But it was the Holy Spirit that began to deal with you and say that that's not right. So I ask you this question this morning once again. When was the last time that you saw grace in action? You know, we talk about needing grace. Obviously, we all need grace every day.
We sing about

God's amazing grace. We proclaim from behind this pulpit that we are saved by grace. But this chapter, the second chapter of Galatians, it begins to explain something to us that is extremely important. That grace is not something that we just receive, but it is something that can be seen.

I'm pausing for dramatic effect so you can understand that. Grace is not only something that we receive, it's something that can be seen. And this is what's happening in this passage. Paul is going to Jerusalem. The gospel is being challenged. Titus, an uncircumcised Gentile believer, now is a test case for the gospel. The question is not merely, should Titus be circumcised? That's not the question. The real question in this passage is this: is Christ enough? And when the leaders in Jerusalem looked at Paul's ministry, they looked at Titus, and they saw what God was doing among the Gentiles. They literally saw the grace of God in action. So what do I mean when we say that you can see grace? You see it every time a person walks down this aisle to say yes to Jesus. You see it in changed lives. You see it in your own life on a daily basis. Paul says in verse 9 that James, Cephas, and John perceived that grace that was given unto me, which meant that grace had become visible. And this is what we have to learn today. If the gospel is truly at work, grace will show up. Come on, church. If the gospel is truly at work, grace will show up. And I want to repeat it. It shows up in changed lives. It shows up in the courage to defend the truth of the gospel. It will be seen in unity without compromise. And it will be seen in practical compassion towards people in need. But as we continue to search and begin to learn that grace can be seen, then we have to understand, first of all, that grace must be clarified. In order to understand it, we've got to explain it. Paul is defending the gospel he preached. In Galatians chapter 1, he proved that his gospel did not come from man, but by revelation from Jesus Christ. We covered that. But here in chapter 2, Paul wants to show that his independence was not rebellion. He was not a sectarian. He was not self-seeking. And in my grandfather's commentary, you'll see he was not a lone wolf. Now I want to stop here and I want to just deal with the idea of the lone wolf Christian for a moment. I feel like this is something that is extremely important for us to understand. Because one of the most dangerous spiritual trends in modern Christianity is the rise of the lone wolf believer. What does that mean? We don't hear anything about it. Yeah, you do. It's people that say things like this: I love Jesus, but I don't need church. You hear it when people say, I can worship God all by myself. I don't need a church. I don't need organized religion. Because organized religion isn't for me. Have you heard that one? It's found in the individual that says, it's just me and God and nobody else. Or the individual that says, I don't need spiritual authority. I don't need accountability. I don't need structure. But you see, Galatians 2 challenges that mindset. Because if anyone could have operated independently, it could have been Paul. He received this gospel directly from Jesus Christ.

Christ. No one taught it to him. The Holy Spirit taught it to him. He had apostolic authority. In his epistles, you will consistently see him write and hear these words and read these words that he is an apostle of Jesus Christ. He moved powerfully in Revelation. We see that. He planted churches. We see even in the Gospels that, not really the Gospels, but in the book of Acts, that he would work miracles. And he wrote half the New Testament. But even Paul did not operate as a lone wolf Christian. Notice what Paul does in this chapter. He goes to Jerusalem. He communicates with church leaders, which shows that he values relationships and seeks unity around the truth. He keeps the door of fellowship open, and he works within the broader body of Christ. Because Paul understood something that many modern Christians don't. Personal relationships do not eliminate the need for spiritual relationships. I'm going to say that one more time. We all value personal relationships. But as much as we put an emphasis on personal relationships, that does not eliminate the need for spiritual relationships. Some believers become spiritually dangerous because they are accountable to no one. No one can correct them. No one can challenge them. No one can speak into their lives. They're self-appointed, self-correcting, and self-sustaining. And that is a recipe for disaster. Christianity was never designed to function that way. And if you read the New Testament, you'll see that there is no such thing as isolated Christianity. How do I know this? Because as you go through Scripture, you'll see imagery regarding the body of Christ and the church. 1 Corinthians 12:27 says that we are the body. Ephesians 2:19 says that we are a family. 1 Peter 5:2 says we are a flock and he is our great shepherd, John 10:10. Ephesians 2:21 says that we are a temple. 1 Peter 2:5 says that we are living stones fit together. And Romans 12:5 says that we are members one of another. I want to ask you a question. With these instances that are found in Scripture, where do we find and where do we see isolated Christianity? Come on, church. I need your help this morning. Where do we see the lone wolf Christian operating by himself or herself? Where do we see in Scripture that you are accountable to no one? I want to say it one more time. A self-sustaining Christian is a recipe for disaster. Self-appointed is a recipe for disaster. And let me say here, let me just give you a little 30-second soapbox. Can I do that? There are so many on Facebook and social media that they're self-appointed. God never called them. God never called them. If I were that individual, I would begin to seek God incessantly to find my purpose, because not everybody's purpose is the same. Everyone's different. Everyone has a unique gifting, a unique calling. And that is why we need to seek the Lord while he may be found. Because there is going to come a day where we're going to seek

and he's not going to be listening. If we continue to reject him. None of these pictures allow for an isolated lone wolf Christian. And notice that every image that God uses for the church is corporate, not individual. A body requires members. I want everybody to do me a favor. Look at your right hand. Come on now, look at your right hand. Look at your left hand, if you have one. It's a joke. Every one of us have a body, and all of our bodies have members. And our members are not isolated one of another. They're a part of us. My feet are a part of my legs, which are a part of my waist, which is a part of my torso, which is a part of everything else that I am. We're all a body. It requires members. A family requires relationships. A flock requires sheep and a shepherd. A temple requires stones that are fitted together. And none of this allows for a believer to live in spiritual isolation. Because a detached Christian is a sheep without shepherd. It's a coal removed from the fire, a hand disconnected from the body. And eventually it grows cold, weak, vulnerable, and unstable. Which is why the writer of Hebrews says, not forsaking the assembling of ourselves together. And I want to say this to all that are watching. I know that many of you do not have a home church. We understand that. But you not having a home church does not give you an excuse not to attend church. We're living in a time frame, specifically after COVID, where so many people would just much rather stay at home and watch service online or on TV. And listen, if you do that, I get it. There are some extenuating circumstances where that's the case, but not everyone. We're stronger with more people in the body. We're stronger together, not ununited. We're stronger together. The body is stronger together. And let me say this right now, please. If you're one of those that says, I would just much rather watch my church from home, I understand that. But the Bible says it very clear. Do not forsake the assembling of ourselves together. There is power in unity. There is power in all of us being together. That's why those that are within driving distance, there is no excuse for you not to be here on a Sunday morning, on a Sunday night, or on a Wednesday night. Well, you don't understand my circumstances. I may not. But you cannot tell me with a straight face that every Sunday, 52 Sundays out of the year, you don't have one Sunday that you can join together with your fellow church folk right here at Family Worship Center. And do with that with what you want. I'm just telling you what the Bible says. Don't forsake ourselves, or the assembling of ourselves together. Ephesians 4 says that the body grows through that which every joint supplies. Growth happens in connection. Now, this does not mean that churches are perfect. Paul knew better than anyone that no church is perfect. Every church has problems. Jerusalem had tension. Antioch had conflict. Corinth had carnality. Galatia had confusion. Yet Paul still loved the church, worked through it, corrected it, and fought for its unity. Why? Because Jesus Christ died for the church. And I want to say this.
You cannot

love the head of the church while rejecting his body. That needs to be said one more time. Don't tell me you love God, but you hate the body. Doesn't work that way. The Bible tells us to follow Christ is also to fellowship and walk with fellow believers. What does Jesus say the two greatest commandments are? Love God, love people. Love God and love people. And honestly, the lone wolf Christian usually produces one of three things. Spiritual deception, because without accountability, people drift into strange doctrine. Why do you think we have so much nonsense on social media? Because of deception. This mentality of being a lone wolf Christian. Spiritual pride is another one. Isolation often feeds the idea that I alone see clearly. Now let me stop here and say this. As the community that we call the Message of the Cross community, the MOTC community, as a part of the body, we should never, ever, ever produce within ourselves so much pride that we look down on everyone else that doesn't understand what we know. I've said it before and I will say it even more. The cross of Christ does not produce pride. It produces humility. So just because there may be someone that may not understand the message like you, that gives you no right to look down upon them. In fact, it is your right, your responsibility to walk alongside of them and say, I'll help you, I'll walk with you, and as much as I know, I'll share with you until you understand how to walk in victory. There are segments within this community that say this, that we know it all and everyone else is wrong. Excuse me. That is pride. And what does the scripture say? Pride comes before a fall. Every single group over the last 20 years who have made this declaration that they know everything there is to know about the cross, many of them are not even living for God anymore. Because they have allowed pride to set in, and they were a lone wolf segment of the body, detached from everyone else, with no accountability, no way for anyone to speak correction into their lives. And what happens? They devour themselves. Because the third thing is spiritual instability. Disconnected believers become easy prey to be offended, discouragement, and temptation. We have to understand that God never intended believers to carry this life alone. So Paul had to go to Jerusalem. He had received the gospel from Christ, but that did not mean that he despised structure, relationships, or fellowship. So now, I'm off my soapbox. We come back to where Paul is, Jerusalem. And this visit matters because Jerusalem was the center of Jewish Christianity. Antioch had become the center of Gentile Christianity. And if the issue was not handled correctly and properly, the church could have split into two branches, one Jewish, one Gentile. One would have been under law, one under grace. And Paul understood what was at stake. Because he understood that if the Judaizers won out, that Christianity would become a Jewish sect with Gentile believers becoming second

class citizens. And the gospel of grace being buried under ritual, law, and religious performance. So he didn't go to Jerusalem because he was summoned. And he didn't go because the apostles commanded him. He went because God instructed him. And this is crucial. Because even though he was led by revelation, led by the Spirit, he acted with wisdom. And this is, I want to just kind of touch on this for a minute, if you allow me. Marrying Spirit-led and wisdom together. You can't have, how do I say this? Sometimes people act as if they're Spirit-led and they think that they have no need of wisdom. Honey, you need both. We as the body, we need both. We need wisdom and we need the Holy Spirit. Thought I'd get a little bit more. It's something very important for us. We need to understand, we need both understanding how to be led by the Spirit, but also operating in wisdom. I look at my grandparents. They are perfect examples of what it means to walk and be led by the Spirit, but also to have wisdom. Paul was led by God, but he thought carefully about the circumstance. He met privately with those of reputation because he understood the danger of a public argument before there was private clarity. And there is a lesson for the church. Not every disagreement needs to be public. Not every doctrinal issue should be handled in front of a crowd. Sometimes wisdom says, let's sit down and let's figure this out and let's understand what is at stake. I want to say it one more time. Not every public argument needs to be public. Not everyone. Now, if a person refuses, and if God allows it, then there's no other option. But it doesn't have to be this way all the time. Sometimes it is so much better for two people to sit down and to talk it out and to say, you know what, we may not agree, so we'll agree to disagree. But we don't throw them out unless they are being unrepentive about a circumstance. That's a whole nother teaching. Paul, he says, he communicated to them that gospel which I preached among the Gentiles. He was not asking for permission to preach it. He was not seeking the approval for his message. He was clarifying what he preached to avoid confusion. So what was he saying? Talking about bringing clarity to what is being said, clarity of grace, clarity of the gospel. He would say, lest by any means I should run or had run in vain. Paul is not saying that he could be wrong. No, he knew his gospel came from Christ. But he also understood that if the Jerusalem leaders rejected the gospel of grace to the Gentiles, it would cause widespread confusion and possible division. And his ministry would be hindered. The Gentile church would be unsettled, and the Judaizers would have plenty of ammunition to go against him. However, think about it. As a result of what he did, because of the fact that he went to Jerusalem, he sat down with Peter, with James, with John, and with others, and he began to explain to them what grace can do in the life of a Gentile.
And how that the same grace that God has shown them, God has shown it to the Gentile population. Because of this one moment, because of this one event, we're here today. Because if this thing would have went sour and went south, guess what? None of us would be here. None of us. This church would not be here. But because he came to Jerusalem and brought clarity to what he was presenting, what he was proclaiming, what he was preaching, we're here today as a direct result. Why? Because just about every single one of us in here, with the exception of maybe a handful, are Gentiles. We're Gentiles. But the same grace that flowed on the early Gentile church, we have experienced it, we have witnessed it, and we have seen it. So he clarifies the gospel, which is where every church must begin. And before we even talk about methods, programs, personalities, styles, or preferences, we must be clear about the gospel. So let's be clear. The gospel, and I'm going to make some a little uncomfortable watching by television, and maybe some here this morning. The gospel is not Christ plus circumcision, which is what they were trying to do with Titus. The gospel that we proclaim is not Christ plus tradition. There are some traditions that the churches hold that are nothing more than sacred cows. It's just because we've been doing it so much this way for so long, it becomes tradition. It's not about Christ and our tradition. Man, tradition had nothing to do with your salvation. This is going to be a joke. Now, don't take it the wrong way. Please. I don't know if I even should go there. I'm not. I won't go there. No, I don't want to do that because I'm going to make some people a little uncomfortable, a little angry. You see this tie right here? For some cases, it's tradition. This tie didn't save me. So that means sometimes I don't have to wear it. Granted, it's a joke. I'm trying to get you to understand something. We hold our traditions at times higher than we do Christ. We hold our traditions and what we do higher than what Christ has done. It's not Christ plus tradition. It is not Christ plus tradition. It is not Christ plus your tradition. I'm going to make something real uncomfortable now. It's not Christ plus your denomination. Listen, church. When we all get to heaven, we're not going to enter in those pearly gates. And Peter is going to ask you, what denomination did you belong to? And you say, well, I'm a Baptist. Well, he said, okay, great. All the Baptists are over here. Well, you know, I'm Church of God in Christ. Awesome. Well, all the Kojiks are over here. Well, oh, I belong to Family Worship Center. Well, that's a great group. You belong over here. No. When you get to heaven, he's not going to ask you what denomination you belong to. He's going to ask you if you're a part of the family. And when it comes to the gospel, there is no such thing as denominations. I thank God for denominations. Denominations help bring the gospel that we know around the world. But denominations are not your salvation. There are certain people that are, enamored with their denomination that their undergarments are that denomination.
It is not Jesus Christ plus your denomination. Let me go ahead and make just everybody, just let's get everybody on the same page here. It's not Jesus Christ plus Family Worship Center. It's not Jesus Christ plus the Assemblies of God. And I'm thankful for our Assembly of God friends, those who actually want to be friends with us. It's not Jesus Christ and the Church of God. It's not Jesus Christ and the Church of God in Christ. It's not Jesus Christ and the Southern Baptist Convention. It is just simply Jesus Christ, and it doesn't matter what denomination you belong to. If you're saved, we are brothers and we are sisters in Christ Jesus. I don't care who you belong to. Doesn't matter who you belong to. If you said yes to Jesus, that's all that matters. You may not like me, but you gotta love me because we're all a part of the same family. It's not Jesus Christ plus a denomination. It's not. It will never be Jesus Christ plus a denomination. And your loyalty, let me change it. Your loyalty should never be towards a denomination. It should be to the Word of God. Plain and simple. It's not Jesus Christ plus your religious performance. Doesn't matter what you do. Your performance means nothing. It's not Jesus Christ plus your religious performance. It is not Jesus Christ plus anything else. It is simply Jesus Christ. It is simply Christ alone. It is simply faith alone. It is simply grace alone. It is simply put, the only thing that separates us from an eternal hell is Jesus Christ and Him crucified. It is simply put, Jesus Christ is everything. Everything. So if you say that it's Christ plus, the moment you do that, you subtract from the sufficiency of Jesus Christ. You say, when you say to yourself, it's Christ plus, you're saying what Jesus did was not enough. Let's go ahead and go down this list real quick. The physical act of circumcision from way back in the early church. What you're saying is this, that Jesus Christ and what He did, the price that He paid, was not enough. So we have to add our circumcision to that. We say with tradition that our tradition is more important. And because Jesus Christ and what He did was not enough, we have to add our tradition to that. We will say that Jesus Christ is not enough. My loyalty to my denomination is more. You see what I'm getting at here? The moment that you put on the same level your works, your denomination, or whatever, you are saying that what Jesus Christ did was not enough. This is why that clarity matters. This is why that we have to be, as ministers of the gospel, so clear in what we're saying that everyone, no matter if they have an elementary education or if they have 29 PhDs behind their name, that everyone knows exactly where we stand. That's why every single one of us here do our very best each and every single time that we stand behind this pulpit to be clear in our communication of the gospel. Why? Because souls are at stake. Amen. Amen. A church can survive many things, but it cannot survive a corrupted gospel. Once the gospel is corrupted, the church is corrupted, and it won't recover. That's why we've got to be
clear. When grace is on trial,

we've got to be clear where we stand. We've got to be clear in what we believe. We've got to be clear that is Jesus Christ alone and not anything else. Nothing else. Everything else, as the songwriter said, is sinking sand. On Christ, the solid rock I stand. All other ground is sinking sand. All other ground is sinking sand. Singers, musicians, make your way back. As we come down to the close of this first section, we understand what's going on. Paul is not arguing over a minor theological detail. He's not debating church preferences. He's not fighting over personalities, styles, traditions, because the very heart of the gospel is on the line. If the Judaizers once again succeeded, then Christianity ceases to be the gospel of grace, becomes a religion of human achievement and salvation because something earned rather than something received. The cross becomes insufficient and Christ is of none effect. This is why he traveled to Jerusalem. Not because he doubted the gospel, but because it needed clarity. And how many of you know that confusion is always the friend of error? That where there's error, there's always going to be confusion. And whenever the gospel is unclear, legalism moves in. Whenever grace becomes blurry, religious performance takes center stage. And whenever Christ is no longer enough, people start looking elsewhere for something else to add. And 2,000 years later, the danger has not changed. There's still voices saying, in the church, Christ is not enough. However, we have to be clear, and I cannot stress this enough, Christ is enough. The cross is enough. The blood is enough. What he did was and is enough. It wasn't just enough for the early church. It wasn't just enough for the revivals in the 1950s and the 60s and the 70s or in the 80s. But that same move of God and the same power, the same blood, the same cross, the same Savior, the same Jesus is just enough for us today in this time frame of 2026. And it will always be enough for the next million years should the Lord tarry. Jesus is enough. Grace is on trial. So what are we going to do? Be clear about what we stand. Without pride of saying my church is better than yours. Be clear. Because next time, you'll have to defend it. And that's what we're going to pick up next week. Stand to your feet. Just play something softly, Brian, please. Church, we are more than ever needing people, men and women, not just standing behind this pulpit, but men and women of faith that will make the gospel clear to say that it is not Jesus and it is Jesus alone. We need to be clear about where we stand, clear about what we believe. And if you're watching me this morning and you just happen to tune in, and you just say, you know something, Pastor Gabe, I don't really even know what y'all are talking about. I don't know anything about grace. I don't know anything about Jesus and I don't know.

I don't even know Jesus. Well, if that's the case, today, salvation is coming to your door. I want those of you that are watching that you say you need Jesus. I want you to understand something this morning, that God loves you. He loves you so much that he simply sent his son to die for you. That all you've got to do is just simply say, Lord, I believe. And at that moment, the grace of God can be extended to you. The same grace that was extended to me can be extended to you right where you are. And I know some of you will say, but you know, you don't know what I've done with my life. No, I don't. And I may never know what you've done in your life, but it doesn't matter. Because what matters is that you need to know what he's done for you. And he laid down his life so that you can have freedom. Freedom from drugs and alcohol, pornography, lust, whatever it may be, he wants to free you from that bondage of sin if you just give him a chance. Now, I'm going to say the sinner's prayer. We say this simply because we know that not everyone knows what to say. Not everyone understands what they need to say. We can help you. All you've got to do is just simply say this prayer after me, but saying words won't do anything for you. It's believing these words that's what's going to save you. You have to believe them here, not just here. You've got to believe them here in your heart of hearts. Now, I want you to repeat it after me. Everyone in here in Family Worship Center is going to say it with you to help give you and to help strengthen your faith to believe him. Now, say it with me right now. Dear God in heaven, I come to you in the name of Jesus. I'm sorry for my sins, the way I have lived, and the things that I have done. Forgive me. Wash me, cleanse me from all unrighteousness. With my mouth, I confess the Lord Jesus. And in my heart, I believe that God raised Jesus from the dead, and he is alive. And right now, at this moment, I can say, I'm washed, I'm cleansed, I'm forgiven, I am saved. Give the Lord a hand clap of praise. Come on, Robin, sing it right now.

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3: This is Dr. Gabriel Swaggart, and I want you to listen to me very carefully for a moment. 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But all in all, it's going to give you a better understanding of the Word of God. 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

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Elijah, fresh from Mount Carmel, in one of the greatest miracles ever given to man. But yet he grew fearful regarding Jezebel and even asked God to take his life. 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But remember this, it doesn't matter what your problem, the Lord is equal to the task.

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1: So many of you remember Brother Dan Burrett. You saw him at Family Worship Center. You saw him on some of our live programming that comes from SBN. 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

Hallelujah. Come on, give the Lord a hand clap of praise. Amazing grace. 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Worship him. Kim, come back right now.

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0: praise God. 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
1: Now, I've been really excited about this tonight. I won't tell you what she told me. We'll keep that between ourselves. But she feels nervous, but the truth is she really is one of the best Bible teachers that I have heard. And I heard her minister in Washington, and I was like, man, I could sit under this every Sunday, Wednesday, Friday, Saturday. It doesn't matter. So we appreciate you coming to minister for us tonight. Can we welcome Mary Larson to the platform tonight? Come on, give it up for Mary tonight.
2: Thanks, man. A standing ovation over there. Yeah, it's funny. I felt bad for Paris because it was my first time ministering ever in front of a people. And we were in Washington, a smaller church, and Paris is on the front row. And I guess they say when you preach and when you speak, you find someone and you kind of have that as your focal point. And I felt horrible because I'm like, Paris was my phone. Like then the entire time. And I'm like talking about all this stuff and this woman and her faith. And I'm like, Paris, I told him after, I said, I wasn't directing that.

0: too, I promise. You just so happened to be right there on the front row. So good thing, I guess somebody was afraid so they all didn't sit on the front row. So no. But no, thanks for inviting me to do this. This is incredible. Actually, I was sitting here thinking how blessed all of you are to have your leaders here in Crossfire. Of course, I went to Bible college with these, well, I don't think I went to Bible college with you, Sean. I'm too old, I guess. I went to Bible college with Paris, where you came in during my time there. And Mary Beth, I've known her the whole time. Oh, yep, Snowden, went to Bible college with you. And it's just really cool to, and oh, yeah, we all know Rosalie. And it's just really, really cool to see God and what he's done in this youth group, because I sat here in college and, you know, we did this as our practicum because it was the easiest practicum because you didn't have to do anything. But I don't think that's probably how it goes now. I'm pretty sure you put them to work, Paris. But you're just blessed. I'm glad that they're your leaders. And I know this series has been extremely instrumental. I've watched them all. The ones I didn't get to participate in the audience, I watched you guys on YouTube. And then, of course, I was here for Emily and for Joseph. And I hope y'all have learned something. Have you learned something from this series? Okay, well, I have a lot of ground to cover, and I'm nervous because of the time. What time do y'all end normally?
1: Whenever you want.
0: 9:30? Sure. I don't know what all six of my kids are going to do until then. They're over at church. I'll just keep them over there the whole time now. Okay, so we're going to be jumping around a lot. This is topical, so we're going to be just moving through the Bible. If you have your Bible, if you have notes, start taking down some notes. Jot down the scriptures. I encourage you to go back and just study this stuff on your own. Don't just listen to me once and just, you know, try to live by it. Literally dig into these scriptures on your own and let God show you some things. Let him open your eyes to some things. And if you want, we can turn to Genesis. We're going to start at the beginning. We have to lay the groundwork of marriage, and it begins in Genesis. So go to Genesis chapter 3. We're not going to read a specific verse to start, but let's just discuss that God in the beginning, he did create everything. And as he created it, he called it what? Very good. It was a good creation. Everything had perfect purpose. Everything had a design and a harmony. Excuse me. Nature worked perfectly, and Adam was to take care of it. If you remember the account, he was to, out of delight and out of enjoyment, he was to take care of the ground. Man walked with God. He worshiped with God. He had fellowship and perfect union with God. And then you see he was created to complement, right? Adam was without a helper. He was left without a suitable helper. So he made Eve from Adam's bone of his bone and flesh of his flesh. He formed Eve, and she was designed. And in that creation, she was designed to help. As Emily so well, she already brought out with the woman, she's the equal. She wasn't created at a lower statue and as a different being, but she was created just like Adam, what? In the image of God. She was to bear his image. And that was the original creation. And even in that original creation, I want you to completely understand this. Eve was made to be the helper in the perfect condition. Just remember that. She was made to come alongside and to help Adam as the original intention, okay? This was not part of the fall. This was the intention for her. It was her purpose to be equal, but to be a helper. And Eve, as she was a complement, she was to help, she was to come alongside. And you know what? I believe they were happy about it. They walked about in the garden, they lived in perfect union, and then the great dilemma. And we all know what happened. We see Eve isolated by herself, and we see the serpent come in, and we see her deceived. And in her deception, she sinned, and she caused a great conflict. I call it the great conflict, because here we're going to see some problems. We're going to see this original design that was beautiful and it was wonderful, but we're going to see conflict. What are those conflicts? The Bible says, as a result of her obedience, if you're taking notes, you can write this down, Eve and every woman since. If you're a woman in this room, this is our lineage. This is what we get, okay? We're going to have pain in childbearing. And if you've been there and you've done that, you know it happens and know it's real. Raise your hand if you've given birth in this room. A few of you have, yep. And it doesn't feel good. You have pain. That curse is still real. It's still happening today. They have medicine to help with it, but it's still real and it's still happening. And another thing happened. No longer is her relationship to nature, of course, man, they're going to have to work. Before, it was enjoyable. It was pleasurable. But now when you work, it's going to be hard. I don't know if you've experienced hard work. I don't know if you've experienced the sweat of your brow. I'm sure you all have. But guess what? You know what you can blame for that? Adam and Eve. You can blame it on them. This was their fault. They gave it to us. We inherited this by nature. And guess what the other one is? And I want you to take complete notice of this. Write this down. It says, God said that your desire would be for your husband. And initially you read that, you look at that in scripture and you go, but wait, she was created to love her husband, right? Like she was created to be his helper and to have these like affections and love for her husband. But guess what? That's not what the word desire means. And if you look at the word desire, of course it's in the Hebrew, and I'm not gonna try to pronounce it, but it is a word that means not to have affection and love and want that for her husband. It's actually used to describe control or manipulation or usurping authority or not wanting to come alongside and submit. That's the great dilemma. She's not gonna wanna do what she was designed to do. Again, this is the great conflict. And guess what? Every single woman, every single person in these seats tonight, this is what we have inherited. And as you enter marriage, this is going to be a conflict for you. None of us are exempt from it because of the curse. And actually, it's interesting. The only other time this was used, the word desire, was in Genesis when God was speaking to Cain. And he said, and he warned Cain, sin, it's crouching. Its desire is waiting to have you, to control you. That's the only other time that's used, this word desire is used in the Bible. And it's to describe what a woman in a fallen condition is going to try to do with her husband. Interesting, right? And I'd like to say Matthew Henry, a great scholar, said it better than I could say, and I'll just quote him. He said, the entrance of sin has made Eve's duty a punishment, which otherwise it would have not been. If man had not sinned, he would always have ruled with wisdom and love. And if the woman had not sinned, she would have always obeyed with humility and meekness. And then the dominion would have been no grievance, but our own sin and folly make our yoke heavy. If Eve had not eaten forbidden fruit herself and tempted her husband to eat it, she would never have complained of her subjection. Did y'all hear that? She would have never complained of her subjection to submit underneath her husband. Therefore, it ought never to be complained of. Pretty strong. Though harsh, but sin must be complained of. That made it so. Those wives who not only despise and disobey their husbands, but domineer over them, do not consider that they do not only violate a divine law, but thwart a divine sentence. And I don't think I could sum it up any better than Matthew Henry and his words. And I hope that as we go into this next conflict, that you keep this in mind throughout this whole message, this great conflict. Interestingly, okay, so we talked about the desire. Now, we're going to see later on in the book of Ephesians, we're going to look at the new covenant, and we're going to see what Paul would describe as a spirit-led or a spirit-filled woman, is one who what? Submits to her husband. Okay, it's going to come back up, and we're going to be told as Christian women to submit, the very thing that we can't do, the very thing that is literally our default nature, we can't do it. It's our main job. And a Titus 2 woman, if you look at Titus 2, what is her job? She's to love her husband. She's to submit to her husband, to obey her husband, to come in subjection to her husband. And it says that the word of God would not be blasphemed. But this admonition is towards a redeemed woman. In fact, it's impossible, like I said, to even do this in your natural condition. But therefore,

for redemption and the calling, and I want to spend a little bit of time before we go into Ephesians, before we get there and we describe that walk, I want to talk about the culture and the conflict. So we talked about the fall, but now let's look at culture and what that brings into the whole picture when it comes to relationships and marriage, right? Who in here knows that our culture affects how we live? Has anybody in here ever studied or looked up the word, the two worldviews? Secular worldview, anybody heard this? And biblical worldview. I hope at Bible college you're being taught this. I hope at FCA you're being taught this, because it's real and it's out there. You need to know the difference between a secular worldview, which means how you interpret this world, how you interpret the key components of this world, and what are those things? What are the things in this world that a secular worldview defines? It's life without reference to God and His Word. It's man-centered. If you're taking notes, it's man-centered. Man decides what is right and what is wrong. There is no absolute truth. You know why? Because it's subjective. My truth

their worldview. They believe that our origins, what are our origins? It's a process from natural selection or evolution. They do not believe in a creator. They believe things just naturally evolved. Okay, and ultimately they believe your destiny is just death. There's really no point in life after death. There's no afterlife. It's just here and now. And that's a secular worldview. And I ask you tonight, I want you to literally just think about this. Ask yourself as I talk about this next section, examine yourself and see if there's things in your own life that you've allowed a secular worldview to teach you how to live. Just listen as we talk about this, because guys, I'm just gonna be real. I'm not gonna share my upbringing and my background, but I will say that I was raised in a Christian home, Pentecostal home, Spirit-filled home, and I'm thankful for that, and I love my parents for that, and they showed me Christ. But listen, you could be raised in a Christian home, but not realize how much you're being influenced by a secular worldview. And let me explain how it comes alive. Okay? I was involved in dance and in cheer and these kind of, you know, athletic things. But guess what? You could call back. Joseph has his story of basketball and on the bus rides. What do you start doing? You start listening to music. You start listening to the world's music. I grew up in the early 2000s, and we all know rom-coms, and we all watched them, Sandra Bullock, all of these people. I bet all of you know these movies. We've watched them. We've listened to their music. We read their books. We could get current in culture, and we can say we listen to their podcasts. We listen to their, I don't have social media, but they have TikTok and Instagram, and, I mean, the list goes on and on and on. And what you don't realize is that maybe those things don't seem wrong. Like, I didn't think that I was doing anything wrong because I wasn't acting out sins and, like, you know, I wasn't drinking and smoking. But guess what I was doing? I was letting the world teach me how to live. And this is so important with you young ladies. I'm speaking to you, and it applies to you young men as well. But you don't realize that what you're listening to, what you're putting into your mind, it's teaching you something. And Psalms 1:1 just lays it out flat. I mean, just go to Psalm 1:1 if you have your Bible, and it literally just says it all. What does it say? It says to not walk, what? In the counsel of the ungodly. And that counsel there, guys, is its influence, its advice, its opinions. I mean, it's how the world operates. It's how they think. And why is it so evil? Because sometimes it's good intentions. You could listen to some psychologists, and it seems like everything they're saying is to help people, right? They're trying to help me. But when you give advice that's alienated from God's truth and God's word, it won't help you. It will actually, let me say it this way, it will be like pouring gasoline on a fire, because inside of you is corruption, and it's fleshy, and it's ugly, and it wants all those things. You're born wanting to go that path. And when you do that, and when you listen to the world, and you feed that, it's literally like blowing up. Lauren just got cancer, and it was immediately the first thing, he gets cancer. What do you have to do, Lauren? You can't eat sugar. Why? Oh my gosh, he said, I can't have apple pie. I can't have cookies. Why, Lauren? Because sugar feeds cancer. If you want to live, if you want to have victory over cancer, you have to cut it out. You have to cut out the sugar. Don't let it enter your body. And just like that natural picture, guys, when it comes to this world and its views, you can't listen to it. Don't listen to it. Please, I beg you, I made the mistake. Don't do it. It will only, because listen, you think like the world before you act like the world. You don't wake up acting like the world. You don't wake up sinning. You wake up thinking and meditating and dwelling on the wrong, and it will only lead you to acts of sin every time. Every time. And that is really what the new covenant teaches us. That's the message of the cross. You have to live by the Spirit. You can't live by the power of your flesh. But are you guarding it? Joseph mentioned so well, guard your heart, guard your mouth,
Guard your ears.

Fathers, train this to your children. It matters. It really, really matters. And anyway, I'm kind of off, but to get on to my own life, I had that happen, and I thought like the world before I began acting like the world. But it'll happen to you. Maybe you're just now thinking. You haven't acted it out yet, but you're thinking it. You're putting it in. You're scrolling it in. Whose podcasts are you patterning your life after? I mean, examine yourself, guys. We're all in this together. Like, let this be a time to reflect and check it and say, is there something in me that's leading me down a wrong path? And I promise this all has something to do with women, and it all has something to do with being a mother and being a wife. Let me see here. Where are we? Yep. So the point is, what is truth? And that's what the answer is. We have the secular worldview. But what's the biblical worldview? A biblical worldview sees things in light of God's truth. It sees God as the authority. Truth is Christ. The word of God is true. Our purpose is to bring him glory. Our origins are the creator. Our destiny is eternal life in Christ. That's our world. That's our worldview. I hope that's your worldview. And if that is, let's look now. You could go and flip to Ephesians because we're going to spend a little bit of time there. We're going to just kind of travel through. I'm not teaching necessarily. I'm summarizing, but you need to be looking at these scriptures. I want you to see it. I want you to allow it to come alive and your eyes be open to it. Women are instructed. Actually, let me just say it this way. Before women are even admonished to submit to their husbands, which we know is the God mandate. They are instructed to do something. They're instructed to walk worthy. You're a Christian first. And Joseph mentioned this last week in regards to the men. You're a son first, but really you're a Christian first, and you're responsible to your place in the body of Christ, your worship to God. Excuse me. That is first. That will come before any service or any kind of role that God's designed you to have. You have to learn to be a Christian first. And that walk is to be worthy, is to be filled with the Spirit. Excuse me. I'll summarize it this way, and you should read the book of Ephesians constantly, all the time. Take notes on it, study it, get commentaries. Number one, the call is to Christ. You're to see, to have a revelation of who he is and what he's done to redeem this fallen world. You're to walk. Your walk is to be led of the Spirit, always to be a Spirit life. You're to be relying on the power that now works in us. That's our source of strength. You're to be rooted, grounded in love. You're not to walk in the vanity, the emptiness of your mind. That's not how we walk. We walk in the Spirit. And your purpose is what? As Paris has been saying, to bring Christ glory in all things. And it's only after the Christian walk is defined in Ephesians that we see submission shows up. If you follow the text, you can do it on your own. Like I said, I do not have time to discuss it all, but our mind is being renewed. We're putting on the new man. We're putting off the old. We're walking circumspectly, carefully, not as fools, as wise. We're redeeming the time, as Joseph talked about. What are you doing with your time? We're understanding what the will of the Lord is for your life. And then now we see in verse 18, I draw your attention. It says, be not drunk with wine, but be filled with the Spirit. And then you follow down. It says, speaking the word of God, one another. You're to be giving thanks always in all things. You're to be submitting yourselves one to another. And then you see verse 22, wives, submit yourselves to your own husbands as unto the Lord. In verse 23, husbands as the head of the wife. And then you're supposed, the wives are to be in subjection to their own husbands. This means a willing, respectful alignment under God's order in the home is as an act of trust in the Lord. She recognizes and she supports her husband in his God-given role and his design. Her submission, though, take note, is to the Lord. She is submitting to her husband, but it's all because of her obedience first to Christ. That has to be your motivation. The Spirit is leading her to do it in the Lord. It's unto the Lord. It's not forced. This isn't demanded. It's led.
It's spirit produced. And you know what? The model here, I'll just briefly touch on it, is the marriage relationship, the husband and the wife, is actually modeled in what? Christ and the church. Husbands are to, we're to love our husbands, we're to be devoted and to be faithful and to show affection. We're to love our children, to nurture them, and we're going to discuss that in a little bit on the role of the mother specifically. We're to be discreet, to be self-controlled in our emotions. Y'all. I just said be discreet, and then that happened. Anyway, testing my obedience. To be chaste, pure in heart and thought in your attitude. And then I'm going to discuss this just briefly. Women, you're instructed to be homekeepers. A homemaker is a dirty word these days. Oh, it's so mocked. It's so mocked and it's so belittled. But women, do you recognize, some of you are already wives, some of you already are a homemaker, and a lot of you girls, if you're not, you will be someday, so you better listen up. Your home is your sanctuary. What you and how you walk as a Christian, everything we just outlined in Ephesians, if you are walking and being led of the Spirit and you're walking in peace, your home will be a place of peace. It'll be a place where your husband wants to come home to, where your kids enjoy being at and don't want to go be with their friends all the time because they can't stand being at home. And I'm not trying to like step on toes, but if we walked into every single person's home in this house, home in this church, I'm sure there are some homes we could walk into and immediately feel tension. We could feel chaos. We could feel disorder. We could feel peace. We could feel the presence of God. I'm not saying there are perfect people. We already outlined that. We're all fallen. But there is a responsibility for the woman to set this tone. When Joseph comes home, I mean, the kids know, and just practical, like we set a timer 30 minutes before he comes home. Boom, clean it all up. No, I ain't playing. Like, clean up the room. Like, they're like dancing, they're cleaning. Like, everybody's getting it ready because Joseph's coming home and he doesn't come home to a dirty house. And that's just practical. I mean, that's for free. But you have to realize that how you, I mean, let's think of the alternative. The world and in the flesh says when that husband comes home, you know what they give him? A pound of flesh. Husband, you've been gone all day. Your turn. I can't stand that. The your turn stuff. It's not a your turn, my turn. Mm-mm. No, it's not your turn, my turn. You're there to support and help your husband. And he, as the provider, prayerfully and walking in wisdom, is doing his job. And he's being that spiritual leader and that man of God. Why are you complaining about your role? You know what I mean? So let's get real. Let's make our homes the sanctuary where we can nurture our children, where our husbands feel loved and comforted and accepted and at ease and relaxed. We could spend a lot of time here, but I got to go because it's 8:02. And all of this, guys, all of this is for that the word of God would not be blasphemed. What does that mean? That means the gospel is honored, not discredited by how you live. Your home can either honor the gospel or it can discredit it. Oh, you're a Christian? I don't see any evidence of that in your home. Or you're a Christian, I can tell your home is different. Your children are different. Your husband and your wife relationship is different. You're set apart. You're called to be set apart. All right, we got to get quickly into parenting because this is important. I don't want to skip over it. But listen, if you're taking notes, I have one very simple driving point on parenting, and it's this. The goal in parenting is heart transformation. And that, of course, is not done by the, it's done by the Spirit's drawing, and it's done by the child's choice to believe in their own faith. But your job, the home is what I call the place of evangelism. And may ask yourself, how can I evangelize in my home? How does that look? What does that practically look like? I'm not a preacher. I'm not a teacher. You don't have to be. In fact, you're not supposed to be. It's just for Christians. This isn't for ministers. This is for Christians.
Deuteronomy chapter 6. You may turn there if you want or write it down to study this passage later. But Deuteronomy chapter 6 says to teach them diligently. This literally means that you are to persistently and intentionally be training and investing in your child in their spiritual growth. It's the picture would be like a craftsman who's sharpening with every stroke. It's intentional. There's a goal in mind for the craftsman. It's that perfect point, that perfect edge. But in a home and as a parent, your strokes that you are intentionally driving are for the purpose of that child to lead them to Christ. That's the goal. You know, it's funny because there are so many parenting books. I feel like if you were to go anywhere to look on Amazon, Audible, Barnes and Noble's parenting books like out the yin yang. But you know what? Be careful if you're a parent. What books you're reading. Be careful what podcast. I'm not trying to stare at you. I mean, you're probably like one of the only parents in here. But be careful. Be careful what podcasts are shaping your parenting. Be careful whose Instagram is shaping your parenting. Women. Was that Joseph? I can't do that. I like that, but I can't do it. Anyway, be careful what you are allowing to teach you how to mother. Even the trad wife, is it called trad wife? Is that what it's called? Okay, y'all, I'm not as cool as some of you, but the whatever that is, the trendy thing, a trad wife, traditional wife, be careful what you listen to in that, because it may look good, it may be good intentions, but is it centered on Christ and on the word? Or is it just a bunch of externals, appearances? I gotta look this way. And then I'm a trad wife. I don't know if I'm saying that right. Traditional wife. Anyway, got to move on. So evangelizing, you're to as Deuteronomy chapter 6 says, to diligently be teaching them. What are you to be teaching your children? That God is holy. He is without sin. That you, your child, is born in sin. They are fallen. The same thing we just discussed at the beginning. The same thing you know. This is how you teach your kids. Yes. Three-year-olds, yes, four-year-olds. You start young. When they, Doreen Burrett poured into my life at the beginning of our marriage, and God just had that so timed perfectly. And she told me something that has lasted, and I've told other moms and shared it with them. She said, Mary, when you have kids, I had just had Jane, and she said, use every opportunity to explain sin in the fall to your children. Use their disobedience in the correcting that you're doing to expose them, because you do not know how much you need a savior until you know how fallen you are. And as kids, the very thing that we have taught, psychology has taught, is, oh, they need some self-esteem. They need to build up, they're too low and beat up themselves. Remember we talked about with gasoline and fire and it just explodes? You're only feeding the beast when you do that. You're to teach them that their only answer in life is to deny themselves, to be redeemed. That's the only hope, the only hope. And actually, I loved this. I came across this when studying it. Someone said this, and if you're taking notes, really write this down. It's not what we did to our children, what we did to our children that causes the chaos, maybe the trauma. Everybody has trauma, right? Exactly. Everybody has trauma. It's all what your parents did to you. Mama did this to me. Mama did that, daddy did that. It's not what you did, it's what you didn't do to your kids. You didn't do what Deuteronomy 6 says. You didn't start young training them and telling them how depraved, and like Paris said, woe is me. They have to have those wretched man moments. But how much better to be trained in that so that they don't grow up thinking they're all that in a bag of chips and then have to get shot down. We set them up for failure, parents. You're literally feeding the beast, setting them up for failure and wondering why they run off. It's what you didn't do to your children. A child has the external world that is constantly coming at them. They have that internal corruption we talked about that's just being allowed to run its course, and psychology doesn't have the answer. They don't. So Proverbs 22:15, some scriptures to throw out. Foolishness is bound up in the heart of a child. The rod of correction will drive it far from him. A heart that resists instruction chooses his own way.

0: and doesn't yet understand the fear of the Lord. The rod and reproof give wisdom, but a child, listen, left to himself brings his mother shame. Proverbs 29:15. Proverbs 13:24, he who spares his rod hates his son, but he who loves him disciplines him promptly. In Proverbs 9:10, the fear of the Lord is the beginning of wisdom. And believe me, guys, it is easier. I say this with grace, I'm not trying to be critical, but it's easier to just give them to the church. It's easier just to find that good Christian school. It's easier to put them in groups and keep them active in Christian activity. Take them twice a week to church, find a good youth group, and I thank God you'll have a good youth group. But listen, when you're a parent, don't pass it off. Yes. It's your job. Don't pass it off. It's your job. It's your role. And guess what? We just said it. The Spirit's there to give you the power to do it. You're not alone. You don't have to figure this out. Don't go reading the books. They're not going to help you. Go seeking Him. Amen. Become a worshiper. Yes. First, you. I'm not talking to your kids. I'm talking to you, mother. Are you a worshiper? Have you seen Christ? Not religion. Not church. Have you seen Christ? Has He transformed you? Have your eyes been open to truth? Is it working, that power working in you? Are you yielding to it? That's what our children need to see. That's what our homes need. That's what a husband needs. I mean, we could talk about all the externals and they're fluffy and they're wonderful, but does it matter if you don't get the first thing right? It matters what we do first, guys. It matters what we do first. I know we've discussed a lot, and I hope you're still with me. I just have one more thing in closing here, guys. But I want to bring up a woman in the Gospels who's actually not pictured as a wife or a mother, to be frank. She's just a woman. Her story, though, I think can be applied to even all of us, even men in this room. Can be applied specifically to the wife and to the mother, but to the widow or to the unmarried, the one called to singleness. Whoever you are, this applies to you. And actually, it's really cool because, Paris, what you're talking about is exactly what I felt the Lord was leading me to press. And it was His glory being revealed in our lives, because that's the ultimate purpose in our home and in our children. And if you want to, you can go to John 12. I'm going to summarize it, but you can look at it if you'd like or write it down and study it later, like I said. But we see Mary of Bethany, and you see her before in the Gospels. There's times that she's mentioned, and she's mentioned what? Sitting at Jesus' feet, right? We all know the story of Martha and Mary. Martha's busy. She's serving. She's mad at Mary. She's like, Jesus, Mary's not even helping. And He said, she's chosen the good thing. She chose to sit and learn of Me. And I believe in those moments, God was showing her Christ. Not just Him as the miracle worker and the big, you know, a big show, but she was showing her His purpose, what He was there for her, why it mattered. And yes, we see in John 12, we now see Mary again. And she, of course, as you probably all have heard this a million times, but she brings this box of expensive oil. Very valuable oil, worth more than some say a year's salary. She brings it and she begins to pour it upon Christ and anoint Him. And it's interesting that the people in the room are kind of taken back by this. They're like, what are you doing? You could be using this oil could be sold and given to help the poor. Why are you wasting this oil? You're pouring it on Him. And she even begins to get her hair, her covering. Back in their custom, they wore coverings. The women in their glory, their hair was spoken of as their glory. A woman's glory was her hair. And she began to uncover herself and grab her hair, her glory, what represented her. Yes, yes. and as a woman, she began to get it. She began to wipe his feet with it. She laid it all at his feet. Everything she had didn't matter because she had seen him. She saw Jesus, her Savior, her Redeemer. Her eyes were opened and nothing mattered. She poured it out on him. She wiped it with her hair and her tears. And the onlookers, they said, what a waste. But she, in her heart, knew it was worth everything. And you know what is so amazing? I love this because Jesus said, he stopped him. And he said, this isn't a waste. This is not a waste. In fact, she's doing this for my burial. He said she understands something. She knows something that you others in your religion and in your own pride don't know. Because Judas went off, and we know what he did. He went and wanted the money. But she devoted herself to worship and to him. And you know what he said of her? He said, because of what she's done, I love this, her story will be told to the whole world along with the gospel. What does that mean, guys? The gospel message. What is the only response to the gospel message? Worship. The only response. We don't have anything really that's valuable to offer, but guys, we gotta just lay it at his feet. If you're a woman in here and you're privileged to have a marriage and have a family, it's not yours. It's his. Do with it what you want, God. Have your way. That's worship. That's bringing God glory. And when you do that, and I love this too, the oil, I mean, y'all all know what essential oils are in here, and they're strong, right? Like you smelt thieves, you smelt frankincense. But listen, guys, when she did, you know what filled the room? The fragrance. It was no doubt filling the room, and they all could smell it. When your life is surrendered, and when Christ, like Galatians says, it's not I, but it's Christ who lives in me, your fragrance is Christ. As a woman, don't let your fragrance be anything else. When you enter a room, let the fragrance of Christ fill that room. Let people see him and not you. It's not about you. It's about him. It's about your worship and your devotion to him, which is your reasonable service. Present yourselves to him, to God. And I challenge you tonight, I know we have a mixed group and a lot of different people in here, but for all of us, whether you're a woman who's a mother, whether you aspire to be and you will be, and I will encourage you young women, it's a good thing to get married. Don't delay. When you have it, and I think you're going to preach on dating, and right? Oh, I'm prophesying. Emily told me, okay? No, I hope he preaches on dating, I guess, or saying. But when he does, it's a good thing to find a mate fast. Don't wait. Don't delay. But find it, because when you do, it's the grace of life, guys. It's the grace of life. It's a good thing. But anyway, as we close, and as, I mean, you can do your singers and musicians if they want to come back, and y'all can sing, and we can worship. And my only prayer for you ladies is that you see Christ. Just see him. Ask him. Paul would always pray that your eyes, that your understanding would be opened, that you may know him in the power of his resurrection. That's the goal, to know him. And our response in knowing him and our response to revelation is worship. So you can't worship really until you've received the revelation. And I'll give it to you, Paris, and you guys, y'all can come and we can worship together for a little time. But thank you guys for having me here.
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0: 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Welcome to the live Family Worship Center Sunday evening service. 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We now take you live to the Family Worship Center Sanctuary.

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Lord, we're not worthy to receive you, but only say the word, and our souls shall be healed. We need you, Lord. We need you so much, Father. 'Cause without him, I surely fail.

0: Can't even walk without him holding my hand. Glory to God. Praise God. Come on, give the Lord a hand clap of praise. Randy, one more time. Come on, sing it now.
1: Whoa.

Can't even walk without him holding my hand. Remain standing. We're to take up our tithes and the offerings for Family Worship Center tonight. And once again, we're so thankful and grateful for your giving. And as the ushers are bringing the boxes, I want to say this real quick. I just don't worry about it, but I just want to give someone here a big welcome home. And it's Kenny Flaming. Kenny, welcome home. Come on, y'all can give it up for Kenny Flaming here tonight. He was an alumni of JSBC. He's been away for a long, long time. And the Lord finally decided to move him and his lovely wife back here to Baton Rouge, Louisiana. So they're here. And so welcome home, Kenny. And we can't wait to see what God has in store for them. Let's pray. Father, we are so grateful that we can come into your presence today in the mighty name of Jesus. We ask that you would bless the giver as they support your work. And we ask it in Jesus' name. Amen. March around tonight and drop off your offerings.

Come on, if you believe that. I said, if you believe that. Brian, could you start again about the new course and move from there? Well, we need to hear this just a little bit more, because I got to tell you, somebody asked me the other day, they said, Brother Larson, would you come and give your testimony? And my response to that was, which one? 41 years. 41 years of Jesus being the best thing that's ever happened to me. And if he's been the best thing that happened in your life, let's give him a little praise tonight and worship as Brian sings it again.

Amen. Praise the Lord. He's the best thing that's ever happened. Thank you, singers, musicians. Wonderful, Brian. Thank you. We are looking tonight at the Gospel of John, chapter 15, verses 1 through 6 is our text. John 15, 1 through 6. I know they're going to put it on the screen, but if you're digging in your pocket for a phone or for a Bible, that's where we're headed. John 15, 1 through 6. Let me just encourage you. I don't know if you've been able to catch the programming on the message of the cross, but we are just currently traveling through Romans 7. And Romans 7 is probably one of the greatest debated passages or actually chapters of Scripture in the Bible. And we're trying our best to reveal what the tension is there, oftentimes an understanding of what it means to be freed from the law. We need to understand that. But I think the most outstanding thing about Romans chapter 7 is that Paul shows us that he's human. And he shows us that Christianity is something we have to experience that has its ups and downs. And it causes us to want to push in to understand what God has provided for us, which the Apostle Paul does in Romans 7. So I would greatly encourage you, if you get a chance, tune into the message of the cross, especially in the next few weeks, because we're going to be dealing with the tension of law and grace, dealing with the tension of I'm saved, but yet. Amen. All right, John 15, have you found it? All right. Verse 1, Jesus teaching, preaching on the night before he was crucified with his disciples alone, he says, I am the true vine, and my Father is the husbandman. Every branch in me that beareth not fruit, he taketh away. He taketh away. If you're still underlining things, highlighting, you might want to highlight that for tonight. And every branch that beareth fruit, he purgeth it, that it may bring forth more fruit. Verse 3, now you are clean through the word which I have spoken unto you. Verse 4, abide in me and I in you. Notice the little terms there, I in you, I in you. So much is happening in this text. Oftentimes we pass over that and we don't really want to think about it. Tonight I want to emphasize it. As the branch cannot bear fruit of itself, except it abide in the vine, no more can ye, except ye abide in me. Verse 5, I am the vine, you are the branches. He that abideth in me and I in him, the same bringeth forth much fruit. For without me, you can do nothing. For without me, listen to that. Without me, you can do nothing. I think Randy had the mind of the Lord picking the songs tonight. Without me, you can do nothing. If a man abide not in me, he is cast forth as a branch and is withered, and men gather them and cast them into the fire, and they are burned. The night before the crucifixion, Jesus is teaching new covenant principles to a group of people that have not yet experienced the new covenant. The new covenant was not established until Christ paid the price and cut the covenant at Calvary, and then it was officially installed on the day of Pentecost. From that day forward, both that which Christ had done and that which was installed has become available to every new born-again believer on the planet. Whoever accepts Christ has become a new covenant, new creation, something that the world has never seen, something that God had intended for the world. Before the foundation of the world, there was a lamb slain. God's plan of redemption was to bring all of us into this new covenant life, this new covenant benefit. And Jesus begins to teach in John 14, 15, and 16 as to the role of the Holy Spirit in the life of the born-again believer. There are passages that seem to indicate the Pentecostal baptism with the Holy Spirit, but most of the passages in John 14, 15, and 16 deal with the born-again experience, much like Romans 8.
And so we're dealing with the inward dwelling presence of the Lord in every believer in New Covenant theology, in New Covenant teaching. And of course, the disciples, most of it went over their heads. That's why we call them disciples. And why we have to look at ourselves pretty much in the same way, because the truths of Scripture often go over our heads, the most important. And we must not allow that to happen, because to do so would mean that we would short circuit. We would not necessarily eliminate ourselves from New Covenant life, but we would hinder what God wants to do in all of us. And tonight, I just simply want to deal with these passages and talk about this new covenant life that's available for us. And I'm going to take the title from chapter 15 and verse 4 most of the time. And we know the chapter is about abiding in me. I get that. But we oftentimes, as in verse 4, we see abide in me, and we look and we don't even think much about the next clause, but it's so important. And I in you. Jesus said to his disciples, I'm going to be in you. New covenant life is Christ in us, the hope of glory. Emmanuel, God not just with us, but God in us. And I want to preach a message tonight just using those three words, I in you. Let's pray. Father, thank you for the opportunity that we have to learn about the new covenant provision. Thankful, Lord, for all that you have done. Lord, on our own, we cannot bring it to the people, so we ask once again, that the true preacher and teacher would come, the Holy Spirit, the one who makes teaching and preaching easy, and open the hearts and minds and lives of each of us here in the sanctuary, as well as those that would watch over SBN. And we'd ask it all in Jesus' name. And everyone said, amen. I in you. It shouldn't be the norm, but I'm afraid that many Christians are experiencing great periods of dryness in their spiritual walk. It's a horrible feeling to sense and feel a lack of the presence of God in our hearts and our lives, because as the song was sung just a moment ago, we can't even walk. I said, we can't even walk without holding his hand. And as he said in the text, without me, you can do nothing. So oftentimes, if it is true that we are experiencing what we call a dry time or a desert time or a valley time or even struggling with depression, that is evidence that New Covenant life has somehow been blocked, has somehow been hindered from providing us with what God intended for us to have. Because I can tell you right now that dryness, that spiritual desert that we feel at times, is not anything that God intends. Depression, oppression, is not something that God hasn't equipped us to work through. And if we don't handle that right, what happens is sin is sure to be something that starts to surface in our life. And even then, in today's world of Christianity, if we don't connect with this power, the Bible tells us plainly that we will be overwhelmed by sin. So dryness, oppression, times of great darkness in your life as a born-again believer, spirit-filled believer, is not something that God has orchestrated for you. It's not to be the norm. We don't have to be up one day and down the next based on circumstances, because there is an answer for that spiritual dryness. There's a covenant provision that God has made for each of us if we'll learn to walk in what God has done. There is a way out of this state, and this particular state, my friend and co-worker for many years, Bob Cornell, he coined a phrase, and I thought it was quite
telling and quite excellent. He said it's miserable Christianity. How many knows what I'm talking about? Now, I know it's not you, it's the other guy. But miserable Christianity is the result of us really not understanding what the new covenant life and new covenant provision that has been made for us, what it is and how it moves, how it works, how it enacts. And oftentimes, those times should be times of teaching. They should be times of us evaluating ourselves. But oftentimes, what Christians do is hide their failure, hide their spiritual dryness. We come to church, we raise our hands, we know how to act, we know just what to say, and then we go home with that oppression, that darkness, that dryness, that empty sense of life when we have Christ in us, the hope of glory. We've been given everything that we need, and I'm not here to beat us up tonight. I'm praying that God would help me to help those of you that might be experiencing that on a far greater measure than what you should, to overwhelm that and overcome that through the provision of the cross, through the provision of what Christ has given us. In the text, Jesus is teaching, and he says this, "I am the true vine, and my Father is the husbandman. Every branch in me that beareth not fruit, he taketh away, and every branch that beareth fruit, he purgeth it, that it may bring forth more fruit." When Jesus says that he is the true vine, I'm going to simplify that and simply tell you that Jesus and Jesus alone is the sole source of life that you need. Jesus is the genuine source of life that you need. And here's the good news. If you're born again, it is already yours. That source is constantly available to you. No matter what you face in this life, the true vine is ready to answer the need that you might find in your life, in your heart, in your spirit, in your circumstances. He is the true vine. It's probably a reference to the fact that Israel, which was called God's vine, brought out of Egypt, was to be the example of the world, but they failed. They messed up. They lost contact with the God they were in covenant with, and you can see that, and I don't have time to go through it tonight, but in Isaiah chapter 5, God talks about being the one who established a vineyard. And he talks about being the husbandman, which we'll mention in just a moment. But Israel totally failed to produce what they were supposed to produce, even though God had supplied, listen, even though God had supplied everything they would ever need to be successful at what he wanted them to be. And I want to tell you tonight that already you have everything that you need to be successful in this Christian experience, but we have to learn how to walk in it, how to use it. We should not deny what we sense and what we feel in our spirit. The idea that we fake it till we make it is not acceptable to the Lord, and it's not acceptable to your Christian experience. It's not what God has intended for us. And I say us because I'm not preaching at you, I'm preaching with you. I'm a Christian just like you, and I go through those difficulties, and we have those times of doubt and things that hit us, but that's not where God intends for us to stay. We have the true vine that's available to us, the true source of life, and he's available 24 hours a day, 7 days a week, and that's good news. Amen. His Father, he said, is the husbandman. Now, what that simply means is that he is the one that overlooks the vineyard. He is the caretaker of the vineyard. He is the vine dresser. And the vine dresser is the one that watches over the growth of the vineyard and the branches on the vine and makes sure that they are producing what they're supposed to be producing.
And once again, I take reference to Isaiah chapter 5 and verse 2, and I'll just say a couple of things that the husbandman there did, the vine dresser, the one that's watching over you and I. He took that vineyard and he fenced it. That's protection. He gathered out all the stones. That's for our growth so that we have strong, wonderful soil to grow in. He planted it with the choicest vine. We already know what that is. That's Christ. We've been planted into Christ. And he built a tower in the midst of it. This speaks of the husbandman as being someone who watches over everything that's going on in the vineyard. I know tonight you might feel like you're going through it all alone, but your heavenly Father has his eye on you. If you've accepted Jesus as your Savior, you are the apple of his eye. He cares about you. And that tower that he built in the vineyard is so that he can watch, protect. He can see enemies coming from a long ways away. He watches over the vineyard to make sure the workers are doing the right thing, because the one thing that he wants is to see a vine and a vineyard and branches that are producing fruit. So he will watch and see. Now, there's a couple things here that are can be considered negative, but let's look at them. It says here that he is the vine dresser, he is the husbandman, and every branch in me, so the branches are the believer, Christ is the vine, every branch in me that beareth not fruit, he taketh away. Now that's a strong, strong exhortation and a strong, strong warning. And I know that there are some in the body of Christ who take a look at this metaphor that Jesus is teaching and saying, well, not every aspect of a metaphor really means what it means in the natural. And I get that. But when it says he takes away, I don't believe he's talking about just lifting the vine up a little bit higher to get it more sunlight. He's looking at branches that don't have fruit, and he eliminates them. The vineyard and the caretaker of the vineyard would actually come along and see a branch that doesn't have fruit on it, and he would eliminate it. Now, if it was just this one statement in this text, then that's all I would have to say, well, maybe our friends with the once saved, always saved are right, that taking away simply means a lifting up of the vine off of the ground so that it can produce fruit. But there's a verse 6 that says as well that if the branch is withered, it's not bearing forth fruit, he takes it and casts it out of the vineyard and burns it. So I've got to tell you that if you're going through these times of depression and darkness and you don't know what to do and you are overwhelmed by it and your Christian experience is miserable instead of full of joy and life and happiness, you need to be careful, because if you're a branch that doesn't bear fruit, after a period of time, I believe that God eliminates those branches. That's a warning, ladies and gentlemen. That's a severe warning. Do we really believe that some of the 10 virgins aren't going to make it? Do we really believe that an unfaithful servant who doesn't do what God intended for him to do will be eliminated? Do we really believe? Well, then we have to also believe that even as someone who has been produced by the vine, and that's again the metaphor, but you know that the vine runs across the line of branches, and branches are coming out of the vine. You are a branch. You were birthed by connection to the vine. You were born again. You were a part of what God did. I'm asking you tonight to inspect your own life and say, are you producing the fruit? Or is this darkness, this depression, this right and wrong, this hamster's wheel of sin and not sin, is it something that's destroying your Christian experience? Be honest with yourself. I don't need you to talk to me about it. I just want you to consider it for yourself, because there's a distinct danger that the husbandman, after a period of time, will remove all of us that are not bearing forth the fruit that we should. Now, having said that, can I say that the mercies of God are long. They are new every morning. He keeps working at us. So I'm not trying to get you to worry about your salvation, but I am trying to get you to worry about your salvation. I don't want you to be afraid, but I want you to be aware. God is our husbandman. He eliminates.
some of the branches. On some of the branches that are bearing fruit, he purges. Now, that's not a fun word, because purging oftentimes includes discipline, trials, correction, refinement. Oh, nobody's shouting. Purging is when God looks at our life and says, you know what? That needs to go. That needs to be eliminated. I see that as a threat to fruitfulness in our lives. And sometimes when our God comes along and he starts to prune us, we start to scream and holler and cry and say, what? I can't live without that. But God's saying, you can't live with it. I got to get it out. I got to get it eliminated. So not everything that we go through, in fact, nothing that the believer goes through, is ever a needless trial. My new friend up at Brooklyn Tabernacle, Jim Cimbala, said this in one of his books. He said, trials are God's servants. I guess I'll preach over here. Trials are God's servants. They help us. They distinguish some things in our lives if we operate well in them. James 2, I don't have time to preach that, but it operates as a signal of and a recognition of what needs to be removed. How many's got things they need to have removed? Well, we're just going to get the rest of you saved, and then you'll begin the process. Purging is a blessing. It's a good thing. It's not always easy. When he starts cutting, we don't like it, but we like the end result, which is more fruitfulness for the branch. In verse 3, Jesus says this to his disciples, now you are clean through the word which I have spoken unto you. That's a hard thing to understand, but you need to understand this, that in the Old Testament and even in the times of Christ, they were not operating in new covenant benefit. Men were saved, but men were not born again. Being born again is exclusively a new covenant benefit. And we'll take a look at that tonight out of the Old Testament. New covenant benefit was the promise of regeneration. New covenant benefit was God recreating the inner man and God moving into the inner man and the inner man becoming the new temple of the Holy Spirit. That didn't happen because before Christ died on Calvary, simply because it was an impossibility. God couldn't recreate you and he could not live inside of you while sin was still hanging.

hanging over your head like the sword of Damocles. There was no way for him to accomplish that. It would have been illegal for the Holy Spirit to live in an unclean vessel. But after Christ died on the cross of Calvary, and after you accepted Jesus as your Lord and Savior, you weren't just cleaned, you were regenerated and immediately indwelt by the power of the Holy Spirit. So these that were existing in the time of Jesus' ministry were really still under old covenant procedure. And until Jesus would nail the old covenant law to the cross of Christ and pay the price and redeem us from the curse of the law, there were only certain benefits that could be theirs. And Jesus was encouraging his disciples even then, "You are clean through the word that I've spoken you." Jesus demanded faith in himself. And if those during that time frame of his ministry would accept him as Messiah, they were saved. Oh, they didn't have the benefits you have today. But if they died, they went to Abraham's bosom. See, they couldn't even go to heaven, because the price for the new covenant benefits hadn't been paid, and sin was still, even though it was covered by the sacrifices, and you were legally right with God because of your faith in Jesus, you didn't have new covenant benefits. But today, every single born-again man or woman, boy or girl, has capacity and capability of walking in all of the benefits that Calvary provided, bar none. So Jesus doesn't just say to us, "You're clean." Look at verse 4. He said this, "Abide in me and I in you." Can you imagine if you're a disciple sitting at the table that night listening to Jesus preach? And he's saying, "Abide in me, and I'm going to abide in you." It'd blow their heads. Their minds must have been, "What?" And we know that's true. Again, it's the disciple motif. They didn't know it then, but they would come to know it, that Jesus was that night teaching them new covenant principles. Abide in me. What does it mean to abide? It means to remain, continue, to stay, to dwell, to persist, literally to make yourself at home in the situation or state in which you find yourself. Abide in me. See, this is new covenant talk. Because at the moment that the believer or the believing sinner accepts Christ, at that moment he is united with Christ, he is baptized into Christ. And that's not water baptism, 1 Corinthians 12:13. "For by one Spirit are we all baptized into one body." No one could be abiding in Christ in those days. So he's teaching new covenant principle. The Holy Spirit would take the new covenant believer and immerse them immediately into Jesus. Listen, you're in Christ tonight by virtue of your faith in who Jesus is. You are in Christ. In Christ. And that terminology is used over 170 times in the New Testament in New Covenant theology, with the Apostle Paul being the leader of that term. Do you understand tonight you're in Christ? I'm not trying to be funny, but if you swing your elbows, you're going to get Christ's ribs. You're in him. Do you see where you are? You're not just in a vineyard with a husbandman. You are in Christ. You're not struggling to get there. You're not trying to get there. The moment you said yes to Jesus, you were baptized into Christ. You were placed into the secret place of the Most High. That's where you live. Ephesians takes us a little bit further and says that we are seated right now in heavenly places in Christ Jesus. We are in him. And Jesus says, "I need you to learn to continue, to stay, to dwell, to persist in this state and in this condition," meaning that your faith in Jesus has placed you into a unique

position of all the peoples of the world, and now you are in him, and now he wants you to not just stay there, but to experience what he can experience and what he can give you. And this is the powerful analogy of the metaphor. He is the vine. The vine is the source of life for the branches. The branches don't have life of itself. The branches can't produce fruit. They bear fruit. Everything that causes the branch to be able to produce doesn't come from the branch. It comes to the branch because it's attached to the vine. Because you're attached to the vine and you're abiding in him, now the life of God can flow to you, not because you earn it, not because you deserve it, not because you labor for it, because you are what you are. You are in Christ Jesus. Do you understand the power of that? In the midst of the darkness that opposes, sin that opposes, depression that opposes, you come back to this truth and you say, I don't know what I feel right now, but this is what I know. I know that I'm in Christ Jesus. I know that my Father is the husbandman. I know he's watching over me. I have protection. I have all that I have need of. Oh, yeah. And I don't just have this status of dwelling in Christ. Guess what else I have? I have this truth. He said, abide in me and I in you. Do you know the power source that's available to you? Do you know the power source that you can call upon? Do you know the power source that can come to you because you are in the vine? Branches can't produce it, but the vine has it. Jesus is the source. The cross was the means by which he made it available. But every single one of us has got to hear this tonight. In the midst of our Christianity, in the midst of our struggle, in the midst of our dryness, in the midst of our wilderness, we've got to understand that we are in Christ, and he is ready. I said he is ready and willing to bring us the life that we need. I in you, not just you continuing to dwell and abide in him, but he is in you. He's not up in heaven having to come down and save you again. He's already in you. I in you. You're not alone. Jehovah Shammah, God is with you. Be not afraid, be not dismayed, for the Lord thy God is with you, whithersoever you go. He's Emmanuel, God with us. He's Emmanuel, God in us, I in you. Don't look to any other source. Don't look to any other power. Don't depend on any other thing. Nothing you can do, nothing I can do, nothing somebody else can do for you. But the vine wants to bring you the life of God out of the very depths of God himself. He wants to flow into you tonight. Abide in me and let me be manifested in you. Whew. Do you see the import of it? I in you. I in you, impossible under old covenant benefit. But now new covenant life is Jesus in you, the hope of glory. We have this treasure in earthen vessels, in clay and in jars of clay. We have this. So the thought that we have to grasp a hold of is, how is it then that I am experiencing the darkness, the dryness, the problems that I have? Most of the time, it's because we have failed to continuously abide. So let's talk about what it means then to abide. Because if we abide, then I in you will manifest. The problem is we can short circuit ourselves oftentimes from the active power source that flows from the vine, from Christ, because we quit simply abiding again, to dwell, to rest. It's that moment in time when you get home from a long day of work and you throw